0: That was The Fox from Nicole Glover's album Plays, featuring Steve Nelson on vibes, Tyrone Allen on bass, and Kayvon Gordon on drums. The year is 2009. Nicole's dream of moving to New York has just come true, or close enough. She's accepted a scholarship to study at the prestigious William Paterson University in New Jersey, right across the Hudson River. At 18, she's ready to get to work.
1: I'd never seen anything like New York City before. Portland's a city, but it's not a big city. And so, musically, it was unbelievable to have such saturated opportunities to hear people. When I started looking into William Paterson, I realized also that Harold Mayburn was there. The great Mulgrew Miller was there.
0: Two piano jazz legends. Rest in peace.
1: So I ended up going to William Paterson and spending time with these people, and they were all so generous. Mulgrew, we would catch him on his way out of the door. Poor guy, he's trying to go home, and we're all there asking him more questions, and he would stay and he would talk to us for a long time.

0: That's also when I started having access to New York. Students were going in every night to check out music.
1: Nicole and about 15 others were regularly carpooled to late-night jam sessions in the city.
0: I think there was a little part of me that knew that being actually in Manhattan maybe wasn't the best for me. I knew that I might have been prone to distractions.
1: Anyone who has lived as a musician in this city has seen this story. New York seduces, it elates, and then, just as quickly, it can destroy you. All the temptations, the forbidden fruits, can be a trap for any young artist.
0: Man, I was a mess for sure. I mean, I was getting super f***ed up all the time. Just like, you know, kind of classic story of like, get out of high school and just go nuts. I mean, I just went nuts.
1: She was wandering through her own strange lands. From her 2021 album, this is Strange Lands.

0: We're back in New York City, where Nicole was starting to lose control.
1: Yeah, I was feeling a lot of internal tension kind of bubbling up for a while and feeling like there were just parts of myself that really needed addressing. This rising turmoil, so to speak, and it all culminated the night I was leaving my friend's house, actually. And I was pulling out of their driveway. And I had pulled out of their driveway into like a parallel spot. I got rear-ended by a drunk driver while I was at a complete stop. The car I had was not salvageable. I had really bad whiplash for like a month. That really kind of felt like the catalyst for me to say, okay, I think that this is a place that I am glad to have been in, probably be in again, but something is telling me that it's not the place I need to be in right now.
0: Exhausted, deflated, Nicole's dreams were crushed. She decided it would be best to leave New York after only 2 years at William Patterson. This is Twilight Zone from her album Strange Lands, featuring Daniel Duke on bass and Nick Cacciapo on drums.

0: That was The Twilight Zone, written by bassist Daniel Duke and saxophonist Nicole Glover.
1: It was soon after moving back to Portland that I knew I was going to go back. It just had to be the right time.
0: Nicole tries to get right before her triumphant return to New York. That's when Jazz Night returns. I'm Christian McBride.
2: 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The estate of Joan B. Kroc, whose bequests serve as an enduring investment in the future of public radio and seeks to help NPR produce programming that meets the highest standard of public service and journalism and cultural expression. 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

0: Welcome back to Jazz Night in America. I'm Christian McBride. When saxophonist Nicole Glover returned home to Portland, Oregon, she knew exactly what to do.
1: It became really evident to me that in order for me to best function in a place like New York, that I was going to need to have to take a little bit of a step back and grow a little bit as a musician and as a person. I moved back in with my parents, and I reconnected with some of my mentors and forged a couple of new and really important relationships.
0: The first musician she met up with was George Colligan.
1: Pianist is one word for him. I think moved to Portland the same week I moved back. He was a big part of keeping me aligned, and I just started practicing all the time.

0: She then met up with another musician, a local Wise drummer.
1: Another really important mentor of mine, great drummer named Alan Jones, he kind of helped me craft this routine where I was practicing 8, 9, 10 hours a day, you know, locking in, really staying focused. And I just got really serious about that, about taking care of myself and just doing a lot of work musically, but also internally and holistically, trying to just get myself right.
0: It was Alan Jones who pushed Nicole to go even deeper, to look inside herself and examine her vivid dream life. He gave her a book by Carl Jung, the pioneering psychologist whose work on dreams and the unconscious has influenced generations.
1: Memories, Dreams, Reflections was the first work of his I read.
0: This book had a profound effect on Nicole, so much so that she would dedicate an entire album to the idea. We're hearing selections from that record throughout this show.
1: One of the things that really spoke to me about him is when he talked about the number one and the number two personality. The number one personality being how you're perceived, how you're received within the world, how you relate to the world on an external level. And it's not necessarily a false thing. It's a real thing. It's a real and can be a very genuine thing and an important thing to understand and to cultivate and all of that. But the number two personality, as he describes it, is just for you. And it's something that only you know and have access to.
0: Nicole ruminated on this deeply. This lesson didn't only apply to her personal life. It could also be used in her music.
1: That process of bringing the internal and making it external, and really the thing that is guiding that is the you that only you know.
0: Jung describes this as individuation, the process in which a person brings unconscious aspects of the psyche into consciousness and integrates them, fostering a whole, more authentic type of self-expression.
1: People could try to explain what's happening, but they were just tapping into something. Whatever the internal being is hearing and bringing out and just trying to trust that, because sometimes you play something, you don't know where it came from, you can't explain it, but it happens, and you trusted it enough to let it happen. You were able to get out of your own way.
0: Let's hear Nicole tap into her unfettered creativity. This is number two, composed by Lawrence Williams from Nicole's Memories, Dreams, Reflections.

0: That was number two, performed by tenor saxophonist Nicole Glover, with Tyrone Allen II on bass and Kayvon Gordon on drums. After 4 years of regrouping in Portland, practicing, rebuilding, Nicole was almost ready to take another stab at the jazz life in New York.
1: I certainly was not expecting the Big Apple to roll out a red carpet for me because I had been here before. I was very realistic about what it was going to look like for me.
0: Unfortunately, Nicole's realistic projections about her jazz future would be derailed yet again. Before we hear about Nicole's escapades in New York, part two, let's listen to some more music. This is March.

0: March, composed by Miki Yamanaka, performed by Nicole Glover and her band From Memories, Dreams, Reflections. With her horn and her mind all shined up, she seemed ready for prime time. Well, almost. That's after the break.
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0: You're listening to Jazz Night in America. I'm Christian McBride. The year is 2015. Nicole is back in New York, fresh from the woodshed, her horn sharper than ever and ready to make her move.
2: Within 6 months of moving back to New York, I was working two jobs. One of them, I was the coat check person at the Village Vanguard. During the day, I was actually working in wine. And so I would sprint to the 96th Street, 2-3 downtown train, and I would get down to the Village and I would run to the Vanguard just in time for them to open for their first show, and I would check the coats. So I was immediately working, you know, 50, 60 hours a week.
0: And all of that came before the real work, long hours of practice and hustling for any chance to play in New York's clubs or studios.
2: I was the European wine buyer for Whole Foods in New York for a while. All these people in the New York wine industry all of a sudden became very interested in me, and I really went from being a minimum wage retail worker to just suddenly being thrown into these situations in which I saw a completely different New York. I was invited to this champagne dinner at the Whitney Museum after hours. It was lavish, tasting menu with wine pairings. And I had to sit there and kind of act like it wasn't a completely new experience for me. So I leave this dinner and I go to the subway and I swipe my card, my Metro card, and it says balance was too low. And I go to fill my card and my cards are declining. And I texted someone and said, can I borrow $40 to get the unlimited weekly MetroCard pass? I will pay you back as soon as my paycheck arrives. But it was very strange to go from eating champagne and caviar to 5 minutes later not being able to get on the subway.
0: Years went by with Nicole working through the same exhausting rigmarole, and she wasn't making much headway in jazz either.
2: I had been in New York by about 5 years at that point. I kind of went, what am I doing? I can't do this anymore. This has been cool, you know, but I gotta get out of here. So saved up some money and quit. I knew that I had about 6 months before I would run out of money. And I said, I need to be working as a saxophonist.
0: The bet on herself finally paid off.
2: So when I quit the wine store, I started just making it my job to be around, basically, because I had time. And so with that time, I used it to just take any opportunity I could to play with anyone who wanted to play with me. One of the earliest regular gigs that I started getting called for was with the great bassist Gene Perla, who is known best, perhaps, for playing with Elvin Jones. It was around this time also that I got my first gig touring internationally with an incredible singer, a beautiful Afro-Spanish singer named Buica, who found me online, I guess. I was so excited. Touring was all I ever wanted to do.
0: By the end of 2019, Nicole's jazz career was finally taking off. The invitations started piling in. One came from the jazz supergroup Artemis, led by pianist Reenie Rosnes.
2: Reenie is the person who reached out to me to join the band.
0: Artemis features some of the best musicians on the scene today.

Then another invitation came in from me. I saw this YouTube video of Nicole with bassist Alexander Claffey at Chris's Jazz Cafe in Philly. They were playing Cedar Walton's Bolivia. Man, I was hooked. I knew right then I wanted her in my band, Ursa Major. I've since dubbed her The Glove.

And around the same time, a trumpet king came calling. Nicole was invited to tour with Wynton Marsalis and the Jazz at Lincoln Center Orchestra. Let's listen to her performance on this track, The Shanghai Skyline.

0: That was saxophonist Nicole Glover on The Shanghai Skyline from the album The Shanghai Suite with the Jazz at Lincoln Center Orchestra and Wynton Marsalis. Memories, Dreams, Reflections is the title of Nicole's newest album. It's a name that speaks for itself.
1: It's called Memories, Dreams, Reflections, which is an homage to Carl Jung's autobiographical work that had an unbelievably profound influence on me and on my life. The personality of the record for me was suited to the title.
0: To take a cue from author Joseph Campbell, Nicole's almost mythological path has resembled a kind of hero's journey, a long, winding, and often treacherous road that eventually leads to that jazz castle on a hill.
1: I mean, I think the idea of the hero's journey is that it is a reflection of, like, the spiritual journey of life, I guess. I think that's why some of those themes are so powerful, and that's why myths are what they are, because it's collective dreams of people, and dreams are, you know, you can argue are collective myths of people. And that's why we like great stories, I think.
0: Her tenacity, her vision, and the guidance of others have helped her along the way.
1: The idea of mentors giving you, you know, almost supernatural gifts for you to aid you in your journey. And that's something we see a lot just in our pursuit as musicians.
0: Let's hear Nicole Glover from Memories, Dreams, Reflections. This is Tell 'Em I Said Hello.

That was Tell 'Em I Said Hello, performed by Nicole Glover in a trio with Tyrone Allen II on bass and Kayvon Gordon on drums. We'll leave you with one more song, the Cole Porter standard, I Concentrate On You. The Cole with bassist Daniel Duke, drummer Nick Cacioppo, and the legendary pianist George Cables.

0: Jazz Night in America is a production of WBGO Studios and NPR Music. This episode was written and produced by Emily Springer with Sarah Gilletti. Consulting senior producer and editor Simon Rentner. Mastering by Ron Scalzo. Executive producer Stephen A. Williams. Saraya Muhammad is the executive producer at NPR Music. I'm Christian McBride.
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3: Good evening, and welcome to The Thread, where we weave through the music, connecting each song to the next with a musician in common. Tonight, we start off with something from guitarist Bill Frisell. From his 2024 release, Orchestras, this is the Billy Strayhorn composition, Lush Life. I'm Taylor Haskins, and this is The Thread, weaving you through Black American music on North Country Public Radio.

From the 2023 recording Day, that was drummer Rudy Royston with a song called Look to the Hills, and amongst others that featured cellist Hank Roberts, who will follow now into a recording he made in 2015 entitled Green, with guitarist Mark Ducret and drummer Jim Black. This song is called In the 60s. I'm Taylor Haskins, and this is The Thread, weaving you through Black American music on North Country Public Radio.

That was a band led by drummer Jim Black called Alas No Axis. From their 2017 recording Anti-Heroes, that song was called Sun San. We'll continue on by following Jim Black into a trio with guitarist Nels Klein and saxophonist Tim Byrne. From their 2011 recording The Veil, this is called Railroaded. I'm Taylor Haskins, and this is The Thread, weaving you through Black American music on North Country Public Radio.

From their 2014 recording, Woodstock Sessions, Volume 2, that was Medeski, Martin, and Wood with guitarist Nels Klein. The song was called Mezcal. And we'll continue on by following John Medeski into a recording from the year 2017 by a group called Hudson, which features drummer Jack DeJohnette, bassist Larry Grenadier, and guitarist John Schofield. This is a Joni Mitchell song called Woodstock. I'm Taylor Haskins, and this is The Thread, weaving you through Black American music on North Country Public Radio.

That was a trio comprised of organist Larry Goldings, guitarist Peter Bernstein, and drummer Bill Stewart. From their album Toy Tunes, that was called Don't Ever Call Me Again. Thanks for listening tonight. I'm going to round out the show by following Larry Goldings into another trio with bassist Kaveh Rastegar and drummer Abe Rounds. From their 2023 recording Better, this is called Temple Bar. I'm Taylor Haskins, and I hope you'll join me next week here on The Thread, weaving you through Black American music on North Country Public Radio.

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On the way next, it's an encore edition of Jazz at the 10 Spot with host Guy Berard. 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

0: pets, and when she pets me, you betcha it gets me. And yet, every time I hold her hand, I'm just too shy to say the things I plan.
1: Good evening, everybody. This is Guy Berard. Welcome to Jazz at the 10 Spot. Tonight we begin the show with Mr. Jerry Mulligan from a recording from 1959 entitled What Is There to Say. This is a Columbia release, and we're going to hear a Mulligan original tune called Festive Minor. Here's Jerry Mulligan.

Two recordings in that set from 1959. We just heard the Modern Jazz Quartet. That's from a recording on the Blue Note label called Odds Against Tomorrow, which was designed or written for a film by John Lewis. The title of the tune was A Cold Wind Is Blowing. John Lewis on piano, Milt Jackson on vibes, Percy Heath on bass, and Connie Kaye on drums. And we started that set with Jerry Mulligan and his group from a Columbia release called What Is There to Say. That tune, an original composition by Mulligan called Festive Minor. Jerry Mulligan on baritone sax, Art Farmer on trumpet, Bill Crow on bass, and Dave Bailey on drums. Turning now to Coleman Hawkins. This is a cut from a collection or a compilation called The Best of Coleman Hawkins, released on the Prestige label. Here's a tune called I'm Beginning to See the Light.

And that set started with Coleman Hawkins from a prestige compilation called The Best of Coleman Hawkins. And that the Ellington Johnny Hodges tune, I'm Beginning to See the Light. And that featured Coleman Hawkins on tenor sax, Joe Thomas on trumpet, Vic Dickinson on trombone, Tommy Flanagan on piano, Wendell Marshall on bass, and O.C. Johnson on drums, recorded in 1960. And from 59 again, we hear Kenny Burrell. This is off a recording called Kenny Burrell at the Five Spot Cafe on the Blue Note label. And that's a Tad Dameron tune called If You Could See Me Now. Kenny Burrell on guitar, Roland Hanna on piano, Ben Tucker on bass, and Art Blakey on drums. Our next set begins with Donald Byrd, accompanied with Pepper Adams on the baritone sax. This is from a Mosaic collection called The Blue Note Studio Sessions of Donald Byrd and Pepper Adams. This is a tune often associated with Frank Sinatra. In fact, he gets writing credit on it. It's called I'm a Fool to Want You.

In that set, a couple more tunes from the late 50s, early 60s. We started the set with Donald Byrd and Pepper Adams from a Mosaic compilation called the Blue Note Studio Sessions. And that tune was called I'm a Fool to Want You. Donald Byrd on trumpet, Pepper Adams on baritone sax, Herbie Hancock on piano, Butch Warren on bass, and Billy Higgins on drums. And then we heard from trombonist Frank Russolino from his specialty recording from 1958 called Free for All. And that tune was called Don't Take Your Love From Me. Frank Russolino on trombone, Harold Land on tenor sax, Victor Feldman on piano, Leroy Vinegar on bass, and Stan Levy on drums. And for our final set for the first hour of jazz at the 10 spot, we'll begin with Red Garland. This is from a prestige recording called Soul Junction, covering Dizzy Gillespie's tune, Burke's Works.

0: We had two tunes from the 1950s in that set, along with one from 2006. We started with Red Garland. That's from a prestige release called Soul Junction. And he was covering the Dizzy Gillespie tune, Burke's Works. Red Garland on piano, John Coltrane on tenor sax, Donald Byrd on trumpet, George Joyner on bass, and Art Taylor on drums. And then from Annette Cohen, covering a Sam Cooke tune called A Change Is Gonna Come. That's off of her Antic release called Note from the Village. Annette Cohen on clarinet, Jason Lindner on piano, Omer Avital on bass, and Daniel Friedman on drums. And then we heard finally from Stan Getz. That's from a collection called The Roost Quartets on the Roulette label. That tune, the Johnny Burke, Jimmy Van Heusen tune, Imagination. Stan Getz on tenor sax, Horace Silver on piano, Joe Calloway on bass, and Bob Bolden on drums. That was recorded in 1951. Time now for a station identification and a weather update. We'll be back with more Jazz at the 10 Spot in just a moment.
1: 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You're listening to Jazz at the 10 Spot. I'm Anna Williams-Bergen. Tonight, we'll see overnight low temperatures down into the 40s. And then tomorrow morning, some scattered showers expected to move through the North Country region, but sun on its way for the afternoon. Sunday, we'll see high temperatures into the mid and even some upper 60s. 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
0: Thank you very much, and welcome back to Jazz at the 10 Spot. Our vocalist set I've entitled Intensive Care, and we're going to hear first from Nina Freelon. This is a tune from her Concord release called Soul Call. It's entitled Button Up Your Overcoat.

Now, we began our intensive caring set with Nina Freelon from a Concord recording called Soul Call from 2000, and that tune was Button Up Your Overcoat. Nina Freelon with the vocal, Chris Potter on tenor sax, Takana Miyamoto on piano, Joe Beck on guitar, Wayne Batchelor on bass, and Woody Williams on drums. And then from Paula Owen, from a Cadence Jazz recording called What Is This Magic, we heard a tune called Be Careful, My Friend. Paula Owen on vocal, Eddie Morgan on trombone, Mike Stryker on piano, Steve Charlson on bass, and Ron Enyard on drums. That was from 1990. And from 1992, Betty Carter, from her recording It's Not About the Melody on the Verve label, her tune was entitled I Should Care. Betty Carter with the vocal, Cyrus Cheston on piano, Ariel Roland on bass, Clarence Penn on drums. And from Diana Krall, a tune written by Clint Eastwood from a film called True Crime. And that tune is entitled Why Should I Care? From her Impulse release, When I Look in Your Eyes. That's from 1999. And then Anita O'Day from, the Complete Verve Clef Sessions on Mosaic. We heard the Gershwin tune, Who Cares? Anita O'Day on vocal, Barney Kessel on guitar, Paul Smith on piano, Joe Mondragon on bass, and Alvin Stoller on drums. And we concluded that caring set with Carmen McRae with a tune called You Made Me Care. That's on the Bethlehem label and featured Carmen McRae on the vocal along with the Tony Scott Quartet. Our spotlight set continues to explore the music of Thelonious Monk. And tonight the song that we're going to feature is the tune called In Walked Bud. And we'll hear three versions. This first from Johnny Griffin and Eddie Lockjaw Davis. Here's Monk's In Walked Bud.

From our continued spotlight on the music of Thelonious Monk, we heard this week a tune called In Walked Bud. Three versions, starting with Johnny Griffin from 1961, along with Eddie Lockjaw Davis, a recording called Looking at Monk. And that featured Junior Mance on piano, Larry Gales on bass, and Ben Riley on drums. And then from Bobby Hutcherson, his recording Good Bait on the Landmark label, featured Hutcherson on vibes, Branford Marsalis on tenor sax, George Cables on piano, Ray Drummond on bass, and Philly Joe Jones on drums. And finally, from drummer Michael Carvin, from a Marsalis Music release called Marsalis Music Honors Michael Carvin. Michael Carvin on drums, Desion Douglas on bass, Carlton Holmes on piano, Marcus Strickland on saxophone from 2005. Three versions of Thelonious Monk's In Walked Bud. Our final set is a new recording from the Javon Jackson Quartet, recorded live at the Smoke Jazz Club in New York City in July 2013. It's entitled Expression, and it's on the Smoke Sessions label. We'll hear two cuts. The first a tune written by George Cables called Think on Me, and then we'll hear the Victor Young Edward Heyman tune When I Fall in Love. Here's the Javon Jackson Quartet.

There you have two cuts from a new recording by an exciting new quartet called the Javon Jackson Quartet, recorded live at the Smoke Jazz Club in New York City in July 2013. The first cut was Think on Me, written by George Cables, and then we heard When I Fall in Love, the Victor Young Edward Heyman standard. The group, Javon Jackson on tenor sax, Orrin Evans on piano, Corcoran Holt on bass, and McClenty Hunter on drums. The Javon Jackson Quartet, a new recording from 2013 entitled Expression on the Smoke Sessions label. That's about it for Jazz at the 10 Spot. We hope you enjoyed the show, and we hope you'll come back again next week for some more great jazz.

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The time now is midnight. Jazz with David Bassey is up next, right here on North Country Public Radio. Stick with us.

For his second Palmetto release, saxophonist Bobby Watson reassembled his 1990 hard bop quintet known as Horizon. I'm David Bassi. On Horizon reassembled the quintet that fans referred to as the Happy Band, revisit their commitment to the music and to themselves on such great tunes as Pere, Ngango, and Yes.

one of the great songwriters in jazz, Bobby Watson, alto saxophonist, and his band Horizon. Horizon reassembled the composition Yes, Edward Simon at the piano, Essiad Essiad on the bass, Victor Lewis playing the drums, and Terrell Stafford on the trumpet, joining Bobby Watson from a 2004 Palmetto release. Here's one that comes from Keith O'Rourke, Sketch in Green.

saxophonist Keith O'Rourke on Chronograph Records, and this one called Sketches from the Road, and the song Sketch in Green. Preceding that, yes, from Horizon Reassembled, released on June 29th of 2004. Bobby Watson. Consider this. You can present your business's message to our loyal Jazz with David Bassey listeners. 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

Jerry Bergonzi, Dog Star, and songs named after the cosmos, Darf, the tune, and Savant Records for Jerry Bergonzi. Here's Art Farmer.

the Art Farmer Quartet, and one released on Atlantic in 1963. Walter Perkins at the drums, Steve Swallow at the bass, Jim Hall guitar, and Art Farmer on his signature horn, the flugelhorn. He started out on the trumpet and switched to the flugelhorn sort of by accident, and then realized the flugelhorn was his calling. That one from the Charlie Parker songbook, and a cute little tune, My Little Suede Shoes. Art Farmer from the album Interaction on Atlantic Records. Well, let's continue on, shall we? The album, the subject tonight is love. It's on Binkstown Records from 2017, and a little bit of a medley, She Always Will and The River, mixed together by Gary Versace, Keith Gantz, and Kate McGarry at the vocals.

song from Steve Cardenas and Kate McGarry, She Always Will, and one from Keith Gantz, The River, mixed together in a medley. On the subject tonight is love, an album that feels a lot like some great musicians just enjoying one another's company. Preceding that, it was the Art Farmer Quartet from the early 1960s and an album called Interaction. It's on Atlantic Records. Before that, it was Jerry Baganzi. 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

The song Moment to Moment. Saxophonist Eric Alexander with John Weber, Peter Bernstein, Richard Winans, and the great Jimmy Cobb. Jimmy Cobb's Mob. Here's Down for Double. How about this?

0: An Eye on the Future is the big band album for Keith Carnes. It's on Summit Records, and it features the wonderful saxophonist Rich Perry, Like Someone in Love. And a very cool arrangement of it. Preceding that, a guitarist who really never wanted for a side gig over four decades with Count Basie, and not always a star, usually kind of in the background, Freddie Green at the guitar, with Al Cohn, Natural Rhythm is the album, and a Basie classic, Down for Double, with Joe Dooman on the trumpet, Henry Coker at the trombone, Al Cohn at the tenor saxophone, clarinet, bass clarinet, Freddie at the guitar, of course, Nat Pierce at piano, and Milt Hinton bass, and Joe Jones at the drums. Music recorded February 3rd, 1955, in Webster Hall in New York City. The Natural Seven, they called the band back in the day, and out on Bluebird Records originally. 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
1: 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Right here on North Country Public Radio. WSLU Canton, WSLL Saranac Lake, WSLO Malone, WSLJ Watertown, WSLG Governor, WSLZ Cape Vincent Kingston, WXLU Peru Plattsburgh, WXLL Lake Placid, WXLS Tupper Lake, WXLH Blue Mountain Lake, WXLG North Creek, WXLB Boonville, WXLD Lowville, WXLE Indian Lake, WXLJ Whitehall and Glens Falls, WSLH Old Forge, WXLQ Bristol, Vermont, and WELN in Ellenburg. It's NCPR.
2: Live from NPR News in Washington, I'm Dan Ronan. Iran's Revolutionary Guard is warning it will conduct a heavy assault on an American base in the Middle East if any Iranian oil tankers or commercial vessels are attacked. The latest statement from Iran on state-run television came a day after U.S. struck two Iranian oil tankers in the Strait of Hormuz. Regarding the negotiations, Iran is reviewing a Trump administration proposal. Mirzad Brozadi is the vice provost at the Missouri University of Science and Technology.
3: The law of unintended consequences has taken hold. The war has basically produced a more radical and increasingly confident leadership in Iran that believes it can outlast U.S. political will while sustaining domestic repression to suppress internal resistance.
2: Meanwhile, nearby Bahrain said it arrested dozens of people linked to Iran's Revolutionary Guard. Bahrain is the host nation for the U.S. Navy's regional headquarters. Passengers on a cruise ship that was struck by the Hanta virus are set to disembark in the Canary Islands on Sunday, then head home. Health officials say it is not spreading like COVID-19, but warn the U.S. may not be fully prepared if cases continue to grow. NPR's Winston Johnston reports.
4: Public health experts say the Hanta virus is not spreading in the same way COVID-19 does. Dr. Seema Yasmin is an epidemiologist and professor at Stanford University. 6 years after the pandemic, she says Americans still have legitimate fears about new outbreaks.
5: I'm not going to gaslight anyone into thinking that they are foolish for being scared because of the world we're living in, and especially the fact that the U.S. now does not have a seat at the table when it comes to global health.
4: Yasmin says years of political division, misinformation, and declining trust in public health agencies have left the U.S. vulnerable, even when the overall risk from the Hanta virus remains low. Windsor Johnston, NPR News.
2: Israeli settlers in the occupied West Bank forced a Palestinian family to dig up the body of a recently deceased man. NPR's Ruth Sherlock has more.
6: The cemetery where the Assassa family has buried their dead for generations south of Jenin in the occupied West Bank now lies only some 300 metres from an Israeli settlement that was re-established there last year. Palestinians now have to obtain Israeli permits to bury their dead there. The Assassa family did this to later arrest their elderly father, Hussein, on Friday. But only hours later, settlers forced the family to exhume Hussein's body, claiming the grave was too close to the settlement. The Israeli military did not immediately respond to NPR's request for comment, but told Israeli media that it had intervened after friction between Palestinians and Israeli civilians.
2: It's NPR from Washington. Veteran NBA head coach Steve Kerr reportedly has agreed to a new two-year contract to stay with the Golden State Warriors. Kerr is one of the most successful head coaches in the history of the NBA, capturing 4 championships and 6 appearances in the NBA Finals. Bobby Cox, the fiery former manager who led the Atlanta Braves to the 1995 World Series, has died. From member station WABE in Atlanta, Alex Hemlock has more on the longtime MLB manager.
7: During his 29 years as a major league manager, Bobby Cox was ejected from more than 160 games. But that record didn't overshadow his success. He led the Braves to 14 straight division titles, 5 World Series appearances, and in 1995... Nearly 2 decades later, Cox went into the Baseball Hall of Fame.
8: In my wildest dreams, did I ever think this could happen? But I'm sure glad it did. Thank you.
7: Born in Oklahoma in 1941 and raised in California, Cox's big league playing career lasted only a couple of seasons, but his 2,504 wins as manager are the 4th most in the history of the game. For NPR News, I'm Alex Helmick. In Atlanta.
2: AAA says gasoline prices Saturday slipped nationally. The

Tenor saxophonist Booker Ervin was an innovator and creator in his own right, yet he didn't enjoy the spoils of his art like Coltrane or Ben Webster or Lester Young or Dexter Gordon. I'm David Bassey. In 1966, Booker Ervin recorded Structurally Sound for Blue Note Records. He played at the Monterey Jazz Festival in the same year. This track, called Booze Blues, features Booker Ervin at the saxophone.

Tenor saxophonist Booker Ervin from 1966 with Charles Tolliver on the trumpet, John Hicks at the piano, Red Mitchell bass, and Lenny McBrownie playing the drums. Here's one from John Hicks and the album Is That So from 1991 on Timeless Records. Is That So, a Duke Pearson composition? Let's listen.

That's pianist John Hicks from his 1991 timeless release called Is That So? We heard the title cut. 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

0: written in the style of trumpeter Booker Little. It's Peter Bernstein's Booker's Little Blues. Something's Burnin' is the album on Crisscross Records, recorded December 22nd of 1992. Legendary drummer Jimmy Cobb, bassist John Weber, pianist Brad Mehldau, and Peter Bernstein. Something's Burning. Crisscross, 1079. It's Jazz with David Bassi. Find us right here. Find us right now. Pancho Sanchez up next at the Congo Room in Los Angeles, California, and the song called Akan.
1: With
0: Jose Papo Rodriguez, Sal Carcillo, Scott Martin, Francesco Torres, and Mike Whitman.

It's the song called A Con. Pancho Sanchez at the congas with David Torres, Ramon Banda, Tony Banda, plus all the cats I named earlier. And this one recorded in the 1990s for Concord Picante. Grammys? Yeah, he's won a lot of Grammys. Party band? You bet. A great party band. And to hear them live, a wonderful, wonderful happening. Pancho Sanchez, Latin Soul, on Concord Picante. Consider this. You can present your business's message to our loyal Jazz with David Bassi listeners. 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

two pianists with an homage to their deep African roots. McCoy Tyner, Tender Moments on Blue Note Records from 1967 with Julian Priester, Lee Morgan, James Spaulding, Benny Maupin, Bob Northern, Howard Johnson, McCoy with Herbie Lewis on the bass and Joe Chambers drums. The song called Utopia, and that one followed by pianist Omar Salsa. Africanos is the album, and the song Tomburum, and another large group of deep African music. Omar Salsa and McCoy Tyner, back to back on Jazz with David Bassi. Yelena Ekimov and the quartet Desert is the title of the album, and the song that we're going to hear is called Desert Remained. This one features Paul McCandless on the English horn, soprano sax and clarinet, Arvid Anderson on the double bass, and the great drummer Peter Erskine joining Yelena Ekimov and her compositions for Desert, the album. Let's listen. Desert Remained right now.

The song Float, Ken Snapworth's big band, How to Say Goodbye on Jazz Composers Alliance. And that is the saxophonist Jeremy Uden on the alto with Yuri Kane at the piano. Also in the rhythm section, Jay Anderson and Matt Wilson playing the drums. The Comedian, coming up next, Terrence Blanchard, and music from the movie from Blue Note Records.

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You can present your business's message to our loyal Jazz with David Bassi listeners. 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

It's the BC Double Quartet. Bill Kuhn wrote the music. He's the guitarist. Brad Turner on the trumpet and flugelhorn. Paul Rushko on the acoustic bass. Bernie Arai on the drums. Fan Manici at the cello. Henry Lee Viola. Yuliani on the violin. And Cam Wilson, lead violin. The BC Double Quartet and Departure on Cellar Live Records, and brought to you by the Canada Council for the Arts. Preceding that, the music of John Coltrane, November 24th, 1959, Atlantic Studios, New York. Jimmy Cobb at the drums, Paul Chambers bass, Wynton Kelly piano, and John Coltrane, I'll Wait and Pray, Jerry Valentine, George Threadwell composition. Arturo Ferro's Grammy-winning album from the Afro-Latin Jazz Orchestra up next, The Offense of the Drum. And this one features Vijay Iyer at the piano. The Mad Hatter is the title of the song for Arturo O'Farrell.

Pianist Vijay Iyer's composition, The Mad Hatter. And they're done up by the namesake of the tune, Arturo Ferro, with Vijay at the piano and the Afro-Latin Jazz Orchestra. A tribute to Arturo Ferro from Vijay Iyer, with love, I would presume. The Mad Hatter and a Grammy-winning disc called The Offense of the Drum. Preceding that, the BC Double Quartet. 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

the debut album for the band Venture. The album's called Life Cycle, and it's recorded by Paul Wycliffe at Skyline Pro Studios out on Rope-A-Dope Records. The song called The Chant is a Mark Sherman original, and Mark Sherman at the vibraphone and piano with Mike Clark drums, Felix Pastorius on the bass, and Chase Baird playing the saxophone. Life Cycle from the band Venture. And a groovy thing it is, and speaking of groovy, before that, Gregory Genere and the vocals with Richard D. Johnson at the piano. Their two-of-a-kind album, Freddie Hendrix at the trumpet and flugelhorn, Jonathan Bechet on the tenor, Barry Stevenson bass, and Henry Conaway III playing the drums. The song called Mr. G is a Richard Johnson original, and this one recorded August of 2017 at Tedesco Studios in Paramus, New Jersey, and out on Afar Music. Mark Murphy up next, and a Verve release called Love is What Stays. And a beautiful production it is. Till Brunner putting the album together, and the strings are luscious and thick. It's Nan Schwartz who did the luscious string arrangements. So let's listen. Mark Murphy, Once Upon a Summertime.

Upon a summertime, if you recall, we stopped beside a little flower store.

0: Michel Legrand's beautiful melody, Once Upon a Summer Time, and out on Verve Records, it's vocalist Mark Murphy. With Till Brunner, and Love Is What Stays is the album, Nan Schwartz doing the string arrangements, and a masterwork for the wonderful vocalist Mark Murphy. 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
2: Live from NPR News in Washington, I'm Dan Roman. The Treasury Department is placing a new round of sanctions on 10 people and companies accused of helping Iran develop drones and ballistic missiles. Many are in China and Hong Kong. NPR's Jennifer Pak reports.
3: The U.S. Treasury accuses one Chinese individual and seven companies from China and Hong Kong of helping Iran to secure weapons and supplies for its drones and missiles. This comes days before President Trump plans to meet his Chinese counterpart Xi Jinping in Beijing. The leader have a lot to discuss, but the Iran war might overshadow the meeting. China buys most of Iran's oil. The U.S. is trying to sever this economic lifeline for Iran. It has also sanctioned small private refineries in China that purchase Iranian oil. But Beijing has ordered its companies to disregard those U.S. sanctions. Jennifer Pak, NPR News, Shanghai.
2: The director general of the World Health Organization is trying to reassure residents of the Spanish island of Tenerife. He says there's no cause for concern as some people from the Hanta virus-stricken cruise ship arrive there. The WHO is insisting that none of the roughly 140 passengers on crew on board that ship have any signs of the rodent-borne illness, and the health agency says in a statement it is not another outbreak like COVID-19. Dr. Tedros Ghebreyesus tried to assure the residents of Tenerife not to worry.
4: We hear you. We understand. But the situation is much better now. And the other advantage is the nature of the disease as well.
2: The ship arrived at Tenerife Sunday. The WHO plans to move passengers from the ship and will keep them far away from the general population. At the Denver International Airport, a packed Frontier Airlines flight was aborted just before takeoff Friday night. This after the plane hit a pedestrian, killing him and sparking a fire on board. NPR's Amy Held reports officials say the person was trespassing.
5: Just 2 minutes after an unidentified person jumped a perimeter fence and walked across the runway, a departing flight hit and killed them, Denver Airport said in a statement. 224 passengers and seven crew were about to take off for L.A.
6: We're stopping on the runway. We just hit somebody. We have an engine fire.
5: That audio from ATC.com.
7: We've got smoke in the aircraft. We're going to evacuate on the runway.
5: Passengers got out on slides. Five people were hospitalized with minor injuries. The FAA says hundreds of runway incursions, including those with other planes and vehicles, happen every year. It's worked to reduce them with enhanced lighting and signage at airports, including at Denver. Amy Held, NPR News.
2: At least 13 people died in Lebanon Saturday during a series of Israeli drone and air attacks. From Washington, you're listening to NPR News. Cameras will be allowed in the court proceedings for the man accused of killing conservative activist Charlie Kirk. The defense wanted the cameras completely banned. From member station KUER, Martha Harris reports.
8: It's been 7 months since 23-year-old Tyler Robinson was charged with first-degree murder. Media and public access have been a dominant issue during the early stages of the high-profile case. Robinson's attorneys have repeatedly argued that allowing cameras in the courtroom could bias the jury pool. But 4th District Court Judge Tony Graff rejected the defense's request to have a blanket ban on cameras. In Utah state courts, there's a presumption that cameras are allowed. The prosecution and Kirk's widow both wanted the cameras to stay. A preliminary hearing is now scheduled for early July. That's when prosecutors will lay out the evidence they have against Robinson. For NPR News, I'm Martha Harris in Salt Lake City.
2: Major League Baseball Hall of Fame manager Bobby Cox has died at the age of 84. After a short playing career in the 1960s with the New York Yankees, he managed most of his career with the Atlanta Braves. He also managed briefly with the Toronto Blue Jays. The Braves won the 1995 World Series, and he also took the team to 14 consecutive National League East Division titles between 1991 through 2005. Steve Kerr, the longtime coach of the NBA's Golden State Warriors, reportedly has agreed to a new two-year contract with the team. Kerr has been an NBA champion 9 times, 4 times as a coach, and 5 times as a player in the NBA. I'm Dan Ronan, NPR.
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0: Giants, bigger than life, audacious in their attitude. Buster Williams, many, many years playing with all the greatest folks in jazz. I'm David Bassi. Audacity from Smoke Sessions is Buster Williams' outing with his band Something More. Steve Wilson, George Colligan at the piano, and Lenny White drums. Where Giants Dwell, Buster Williams.

At this point, in his elder statesman years of jazz, Buster Williams' Audacity, his 2018 release on Smoke Sessions, Where Giants Dwell, is the song. Audacity indeed. Buster Williams. Here's a tribute to Egberto Gismonti, and it's on Resonance Records. Eddie Daniels, known for his work on the clarinet, also playing the tenor on this one. All the music on the album from Egberto Gismonti, except this particular cut. It features Josh Nelson at the piano, Kevin Axt at the bass, Mauricio Zarate playing the drums, and the Harlem Quartet, Tango Nova.

Eddie Daniels with the Josh Nelson Trio and the Harlem Quartet. Tango Nova, the song. Heart of Brazil is the album on Resonance Records. Coming up next, a very provocative version of Jimmy Webb's Wichita Lineman. Gary Brumberg sings it on Moonlight. 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

Music from Denver, Colorado. Recorded October 27th of 2017, featuring Greg Osby on the alto saxophone. The music written by Ben Markley. Our Walk is the title of the song. Drew Hiller at the drums, Evan Greger at the bass, Ben at the piano, Greg at the alto. Our Walk from Basic Economy by Ben Markley. Preceding that, music produced by Barbara Brighton in Los Angeles for Cafe Pacific, Gary Brumberg, and Moonlight, and his version of the classic Wichita Lineman from the Jimmy Webb Songbook. Well, here's Cheek to Cheek, the Irving Berlin composition. Bill Anschel at the piano, Jeff Johnson at the bass, Devon Lewis drums. Produced in Seattle by Origin Records, November 19th, 2017. A little bit of classic jazz, done up just right from Bill Anschel, and Shifting Standards, Cheek to Cheek.

a band that's been together for 10 years as of the making of this one in 2017, and the band recording Shifting Standards, Bill Anschel with Jeff Johnson bass and Devon Lewis playing the drums. Consider this. You can present your business's message to our loyal Jazz with David Bassi listeners. 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

Audacity, Comeback Baby, the Ray Charles hit, done by Mike LaDon and his Groover Quartet. It takes a lot of audacity to call your band the Groover Quartet unless you possess a deep, deep groove. Mike LaDon does just that. Eric Alexander playing the tenor saxophone, Joe Farnsworth at the drums, Groover extraordinaire, and Peter Bernstein, Savant Records, four masters recording together as the Groover Quartet, Mike LaDon, from the heart on Savant. Well, here's a young lady produced by Taylor Eistee. Bong Wo Lee is her name, playing the piano with Kendrick Scott at the drums and Lucas Curtis at the bass, After the Black Dog.

0: Too Funky. My Singing Fingers from Bong Wo Lee and After the Black Dog, followed by Turo Stream from Dave McMurray. Music is life on Blue Note. 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
1: 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It starts at 3 o'clock. It's a North Country special featuring music by musicians from Lake Placid, Potsdam, and more. 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Right here on North Country Public Radio. WSLU Canton, WSLL Saranac Lake, WSLO Malone, WSLJ Watertown, WSLG Governor, WSLZ Cape Vincent Kingston, WXLU Peru Plattsburgh, WXLL Lake Placid, WXLS Tupper Lake, WXLH Blue Mountain Lake, WXLG North Creek, WXLB Boonville, WXLD Lowville, WXLE Indian Lake, WXLJ Whitehall and Glens Falls, WSLH Old Forge, WXLQ Bristol, Vermont, and WELN in Ellenburg. It's NCPR.
2: Live from NPR News in Washington, I'm Dan Ronan. Iran's Revolutionary Guard is warning it will conduct a heavy assault on an American base in the Middle East if any Iranian oil tankers or commercial vessels are attacked. The latest statement from Iran on state-run television comes a day after the U.S. hit two Iranian oil tankers in the Strait of Hormuz. Regarding negotiations, Iran is reviewing a Trump administration proposal. Marzad Barzouti, who is with the Missouri University of Science and Technology, he says other nations are closely watching how talks go.
3: You have sanctioned, exposed states like Russia and North Korea that are watching to see how far Western sanctions can degrade a state without direct occupation. You have China that is looking to see if economic sanctions coupled with military pressure can successfully isolate a resource-rich state like Iran. And certainly others like Turkey, Pakistan, India are also watching this thing with close attention.
2: Russia commemorated the anniversary of the Soviet Union's victory over Nazi Germany, though the celebrations were scaled back amid worries about the Ukrainian drone strikes. NPR's Charles Maines reports.
4: For the first time in nearly 20 years, the Victory Day parade on Red Square featured no tanks, missiles, or nuclear launchers, a reflection of Kremlin fears of Ukrainian drone strikes that proved unnecessary. Both Moscow and Kyiv agreed to a three-day ceasefire following a last-minute appeal from President Trump, and there were no disruptions to the Red Square ceremony. Yet in a combative speech before troops, President Vladimir Putin made clear Russia intended to continue military operations. Invoking the Soviet victory, Putin insisted Russians were united in a just cause against an aggressive Ukraine backed by NATO. That despite polls that show growing public fatigue with the conflict now in its fifth year. Charles Maines, NPR News.
2: A South Florida immigration detention center called Alligator Alcatraz may close sooner than officials had originally expected. From member station WUSF in Tampa, Megan Bowman reports.
5: Florida Governor Ron DeSantis confirmed the state is talking with the Trump administration about closing the detention center due to costs, following a New York Times report.
6: It was always designed to be a temporary facility. It has made a major impact. And if we shut the lights out on it tomorrow, we will be able to say it served its purpose.
5: The detention center's in the Everglades at a small airstrip and was built in 8 days last summer. The state estimated the first year's cost at nearly $1.4 billion in a grant request from the Federal Emergency Management Agency. FEMA awarded about $600 million for the detention center, but hasn't released the money. Environmentalists say they'll keep fighting to close the facility. For NPR News, I'm Megan Bowman in Tampa.
2: It's NPR. Canvas, an education technology platform that services millions of students around the globe, was hacked this past week. NPR's Sequoia Carrillo reports.
7: Students and teachers saw a black screen when they logged onto Canvas on Thursday with a message stating that a ransomware group had hacked the platform, demanding money in exchange for students' data. This is just the latest in a recent string of cyber attacks targeting young people. Dozens of school districts have reported hacks in the last few years. Canvas is back online, and for immediate concerns, like whether students will get their grades on time or if exams can take place, things seem to have gone back to normal. But cybersecurity experts say just because a platform is back up does not mean the data breach is over. Canvas is still investigating the extent of the attack. Sequoia Carrillo, NPR News.
2: Britain's military says there was a small fire Sunday on board one of its ships that was struck by a projectile off of the coast of Qatar. There are no reports of any injuries. The incident took place in the Persian Gulf, about 26 miles offshore. It is the latest attack on vessels in the waterway since the shaky ceasefire between the U.S. and Iran. The National Transportation Safety Board is investigating how a man got onto an active runway late Friday night at Denver International Airport. He was hit and killed by a Frontier Airlines jet that was taking off. Flight 4345 with 231 people on board was departing for Los Angeles. Air traffic controllers were notified there was a man on the runway. I'm Dan Ronan, NPR News in Washington.
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9: Jazz is a continuum. Here's an album produced by pianist Frank Kimbrough, who's not known for producing albums, but he must see something in this young man, Evan Harris.
10: I'm David Bassey.
9: Evan comes from Australia. His album called Skylines is out on 54 Records. And Kimbrough says there's a grace uncommon to such a young musician. You'll find music, clarity, mystery from the fresh, breezy Gundermann. Let's listen to Gundermann from the album Skylines, Evan Harris, and music from 54 Records.

Music recorded May 15th and 16th of 2017 in Brooklyn, New York. Joaquin Ruckert at the drums, Des White on the bass, Sean Whalen at the piano, Will Vinson on the alto, and Evan Harris at the tenor saxophone. Evan's album Skylines on 54 Records, produced by Frank Kimbrough. Here's music of Danny Green. He's a trio that's been together for many, many years. This is the Danny Green Trio Plus Strings. One Day It Will is the title of the album, and the song called November Reveries.

November Reveries. Danny Green at the piano with Justin Grinnell bass, Julian Cantelm, Kate Hatmaker on the violin, Igor Podersky, Travis Merrill, and Erica Endrill at the cello. The Danny Green Trio plus strings. Consider this. You can present your business's message to our loyal Jazz with David Bassi listeners. 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

Some would say every jazz album could have a song called Let the Wild Rumpus Start. Maybe they don't know what jazz is about, but anyway, I think that's a good title for that particular tune. Let the Wild Rumpus Start. Rainy Rosnes, Beloved of the Sky, with Chris Potter at the saxophones and flute, Steve Nelson vibraphone, Peter Washington at the bass, and Lenny White drums. A 2018 Smoke Sessions release, Beloved of the Sky. Here's music that comes from Paris, live in Paris, Noir and Rouge, and Jeremy Pelt at the trumpet, with a young pianist named Victor Gould

0: Jacqueline Acevedo. Jonathan Barber. 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Victor Gould. One more time, Jacqueline Acevedo, come on. There you go.
1: An exuberant man. That's Jeremy Pelt, live in Paris. Now in the Rouge. And High Note Records. An album that came out in 2018. And Mr. Pelt has progressed nicely over the past few years. Preceding that, Smoke Sessions and Beloved of the Sky from pianist Rini Rosnes. Coming up, it's Etienne Charles and his first recording. 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

A strong showing for Etienne Charles and a 2006 release, and it's called Culture Shock, which became the name of his record label. Prayer for Lynette is the song, with Marcus Roberts at the piano, Vincent Gardner on the trombone, Rodney Jordan at the bass, Leon Anderson Jr. drums, and Dave Stewart playing the tenor saxophone. Trumpeter Etienne Charles. You can find him online at etiennecharles.com. Well, here's a provocative album with a provocative title from a vocalist named Robin McKelley. Melodic Canvas is the album, and it's on Doxy Records, released in 2018. Mostly original music, one from Alain Toussaint and a couple from Herbert Gerard. Other than that, Robin McKelley, All the Way, and a beautifully produced disc featuring her number called Do You Believe?

0: Seven Sticks, Ken Lovren's OJT, and their first release before they started performing at the Green Lady Lounge. Special guest Stanton Kessler. 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
1: 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WXLJ Whitehall Glens Falls, WSLH Old Forge, WXLQ Bristol Vermont, and WELN in Ellenburg. 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
2: Live from NPR News in Washington, I'm Windsor Johnston. Health officials are continuing to evaluate passengers from the Dutch cruise ship tied to a hantavirus outbreak after the vessel arrived near Spain's Canary Islands today. More than a dozen Americans are being flown back to the U.S. for monitoring, while other passengers will return to their home countries. The outbreak has triggered growing concern online, with some people comparing it to the early days of COVID. Dr. Seema Yasmin is a public health expert at Stanford University. She says while the fears are understandable, this is not believed to pose the same level of global threat.
3: Because of the world we're living in, and especially the fact that the U.S. now does not have a seat at the table when it comes to global health in the same way that we did when we were part of the WHO, but as much as we did when we had a well-funded and robust CDC, this may not be as big of a threat as COVID, and yet the fear and the panic that is legitimate.
2: At least three deaths and several confirmed infections have been linked to the outbreak. The CDC says the overall risk to the public remains low. British Prime Minister Keir Starmer's political party received significant losses in elections last week. NPR's Shondalise Duster reports.
4: Britain's centre-left Labour Party lost more than 1,100 seats in local and regional elections. The right-wing populist Reform UK party, led by Trump ally Nigel Farage, won more than 1,300 seats. British Prime Minister Keir Starmer said he takes responsibility for the Labour Party's defeat and will set out steps for change in the days ahead.
5: When voters send a message like this, we must reflect and we must respond.
4: Members of Parliament and the Labour Party have called on Starmer to resign. Starmer said he is not going to walk away and, quote, plunge the country into chaos. Shondalise Duster, NPR News.
2: Search and rescue efforts are underway in the eastern part of Indonesia after a volcano erupted. Nina Rao reports from Jakarta.
6: A rescue mission is underway following a deadly volcanic eruption at Mount Dukono in Indonesia's Halmahera Island. A joint task force comprising Indonesia's National Search and Rescue Agency, the military, and local police responded to the emergency after 20 hikers were caught in the eruption. While 17 individuals were rescued safely, the disaster resulted in three confirmed deaths, including one Indonesian woman and two Singaporean nationals. Military officials have directed additional troops to the volcano summit to assist in recovering the remains of the foreign hikers. For NPR News, I'm Naina Rao in Jakarta.
2: This is NPR News in Washington. Police in Illinois are investigating the fatal shooting of a man by Immigration and Customs Enforcement last summer at a traffic stop in suburban Chicago. NPR's Jasmine Guards reports it happened during a massive immigration crackdown.
7: On September 12, 2025, Silverio Villegas Gonzalez, a 38-year-old Mexican immigrant, had dropped his children off at daycare and was on his way to work when he was pulled over by ICE agents. Federal officials claim he drove into officers and dragged one of them, causing severe injuries. Video footage shows Gonzalez fleeing, but doesn't show anyone being hit or dragged. In one video, an officer is heard saying his injuries were, quote, nothing major. In a statement, a spokeswoman for the Department of Homeland Security called the investigation a political stunt. Illinois Governor J.B. Pritzker said in a statement that he hopes law enforcement agencies will, quote, deliver justice to Illinoisans. Jasmine Garst, NPR News, New York.
2: Baseball Hall of Famer and legendary Atlanta Braves manager Bobby Cox has died at the age of 84. Cox led the Braves to 14 consecutive division titles and a World Series championship in 1995 during one of baseball's most dominant eras. He finished his managerial career with more than 2,500 wins, the fourth most in Major League Baseball history. Cox was inducted into the Hall of Fame in 2014 and was widely respected for helping build the Braves dynasty of the 1990s and early 2000s. This is NPR News.
8: 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And Jarl and Pamela Mohn, focusing on civil liberties, foster youth, public radio, and the arts.
9: Organist Jared Gold and guitarist Dave Stryker have had some gold. They've struck gold, in fact, on things called 8-Track, 8-Track 2, and more. I'm David Bassey. Let's listen now to Reemergence from the album Reemergence on Strike Zone. Dave Stryker, Billy Hart, Jeremy Pelt, and Jared Gold.

A gracious guitarist sharing the wealth with musicians in his band. Dave Stryker, who spent a lot of years on the road with Stanley Turrentine and others, and this time taking the band from his 8-track and 8-track 2, Gerald Gold and McClinty Hunter, and putting them out on his own label. A beautiful thing it is, Dave Stryker. Reemergence, Gerald Gold on the B3 organ, Billy Hart, and Jeremy Pelt in the band. Well, here's another man who shares the wealth, a guitarist of great merit who had an accident that changed his life. He came back strong many years after his accident, Pat Martino at the guitar, with Pat Bianchi organ, Carmen and Torrey Jr. on the drums. Yeah, on the stairs.

two guitarists back to back with a similar sound and a strong drive. Pat Martino, the album Formidable from 2017, and On the Stairs, the song on High Note Records, before that a Strike Zone release for Jared Gold, with Dave at the guitar, on Reemergence, the title cut. Pat, born in 1944, and Dave Stryker, born in 1957, two guitarists in jazz, both winners. 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

In the beginnings of jazz with Jelly Roll Morton, he spoke of the Spanish tinge in jazz, Al Di Meola, and a song for his grandfather. In fact, a diss for his grandfather in the town where his grandfather came up in Italy. Malanga Nativa is the song we heard from Al Di Meola's opus. Preceding that, the Spanish tinge from Miles Davis and Blues for Pablo from Miles Ahead with Gil Evans and Miles Davis plus 19 on Columbia Records. Well, speaking of the Spanish tinge, how about the Spanish treasure, Chitimantolo?

Drummer Akira Tana, bassist Rufus Reed, and pianist Tete Manalu from 1992 and John Carisi's Israel. Consider this. You can present your business's message to our loyal Jazz with David Bassi listeners. 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

Michael Pedersen on the tenor and soprano saxophones. That one called Facing the Night, a Johnny Valentino composition. And out on Michael Pedersen's As It Should Be, Ballads 2. Preceding that, Theo Hill, the acoustic and electric pianos, with Rashawn Carter at the bass, and Rudy Royston, drums, produced by Mark Free for Positone Records. Interstellar Adventures, and the composition Gyre, a Theo Hill composition. Here's a baritone saxophonist named Lauren Sevian with Alexa Tarantino, Robert Rodriguez at the piano, Christian McBride, and E.J. Strickland. The song called In the Loop, another Positone release.

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Lee Seekamp here. 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That's why I want to invite you to sign up for our weekly email, the NSC Notebook. 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

0: Hello, hello. I'm Brittany Luce, and you're listening to It's Been a Minute from NPR, a show about what's going on in culture and why it doesn't happen by accident. Today, we're getting into a feeling that I'm sure my fellow reality TV heads have felt. You're watching your favorite reality junk TV, could be Selling Sunset, could be the Kardashians, or even the housewives of your nearest big city. You look at what they have: high ceilings, waxed and buffed floors, marble countertops, crown molding, fine art on the walls. And then you look at what you have: a white refrigerator and a kind of nice coffee table from Facebook Marketplace. I'm talking about what our producer Corey Antonio calls housing dysphoria, the dissatisfaction with your own living space that comes from comparing yourself to the lifestyles of the rich and famous, particularly on reality TV. And behind every fancy farmhouse, beige mansion, or mid-century modern luxury home is a dream that's being sold to audiences across the world. But why exactly are we buying it? To find out, I'm here with Jack Balderrama Morley, the author of Dream Facades, The Cruel Architecture of Reality TV.
1: Hello.
0: And Liam Dillon, staff writer at Politico who covers housing issues.
2: Hi.
0: I am so happy to have you both. Let's get into it. Even if I would never trade places with certain reality TV stars like Yolanda Foster, Miss I'm Gonna Cook for My Man, My Man, My Man, My Man, I wouldn't want to trade places with Yolanda Foster, but I would love to trade houses with her. I mean, I'd love to trade houses with a few of the girls from Real Housewives. And I think it's the same for many viewers. What is it about the homes on these shows that keep us coming back?
1: I mean, the homes on these shows are just very nice. I think that's a big part of it, right? We love to wallow in their luxury. I think that's a huge thing. But I think there is another dimension from it where these homes are not just more expensive than ones we might ever own, but also they're sites of important lives, of dramatic lives, of companionship, people coming together. And the lives in these homes have arcs that have meaning.

0: And like aspiration was a big part of it, but also that personal aspect, sort of watching their lives play out over the seasons and over the years, was really key as well. Even if we can't afford these homes, I wonder, what do they symbolize to us about the dream of American home ownership? Liam, I'd love to start with you on this one.
1: Yeah, I think, I mean, the American dream has been defined as home ownership for, you know, roughly 100 years. This is the place where we have the most significant moments of our lives, but it's also the vehicle by which we all become wealthy. I mean, this is the means by which a middle-class person in the United States for, again, close to a century now, has been able to grow their wealth, not just for themselves, but for their families. I mean, the idea of generational wealth for most people comes back to the property that they own. And so it's not a surprise. In fact, it makes perfect sense that there's this connection between this aspiration from, you know, having a home and a very nice home, a mansion, because that means not only you've made it, but your kids have made it too.
0: So it's like this generational dream that's being fulfilled. I mean, you get to live inside of it every day. I mean, in this fantasy of sort of what homeownership could be like.
1: Absolutely. Yes.
0: You know, I wonder, Jack, how do you see that dream kind of showing up across the reality TV shows? I mean, you wrote about so many different kinds in your book, but how do you see that dream kind of coming up on these shows in implicit or explicit ways?
2: Totally. I mean, I think one of the biggest shows where you see that is Real Housewives of Atlanta, which I wrote about in my book, where you have a bunch of women on that show not just owning homes, but building homes, and building homes that are named after themselves. So you have Chateau Charest for Charest Whitfields.
0: Yes.
2: You have Moore Manor, her rival, Kenya Moore.
0: Oh, Kenya Moore Manor, right.
2: Yeah, so they build these dueling homes just down the street from each other.
3: If I don't move in by Christmas, then you won the bet. If you don't move in by Christmas, then I won the bet.
4: You really think you'll be in by Christmas?
3: Let's do it.
4: All right,
3: okay,
4: deal.
3: What are we doing?
2: I mean, I think even more actually than just symbolizing themselves, they become parts of themselves. You know, these homes are actually parts of their identity. And you can see on the show, these women who are rivals, they pick apart stylistic details about each other's homes as they pick apart each other.
5: I have two kitchens that were done during my housewarming.
6: I can put two of your homes in my unfinished basement.
7: Guess what? I could pay for my house, though.
2: You know, they're not just talking about stylistic choices. They're talking about themselves. They're so strongly identified with their homes that they become part of themselves.
0: I mean, that kind of goes back to what Liam was saying. I mean, I think that's how like a lot of Americans, how we're like acculturated to think about how you're living or what kind of home you're living in is a reflection of you, but also where you live is a reflection of you. And so often on these shows, we see people living in these like fantastical suburban or suburban-like areas with the sprawl to match. Liam, why do you think the suburbs factor so heavily into American housing fantasies?
1: Yeah, I mean, that really is the doubling down of the American dream, the idea that everyone gets a backyard, gets a barbecue, and gets their own house where, you know, they're separated from their neighbors. But at the same time, you not only want that single family house, you want it to be as close to everything that urban amenities, your restaurants, your parks, cool boutiques or stores or whatever, like that's what everybody wants. They want the space for themselves. I think that goes back to a lot of the sort of the American frontier spirit in addition to this desire for space, right? But also I think it connects to, we want the density far enough away from us that we have our own space, but the amount of people close enough so that all these great things that only rely on a mass density of people, like, you know, interesting cuisines from around the world, different shops, all those things have to be close too.
0: Also, too, I mean, and you touch on this in your book, Jack, that like the idea of the suburbs and suburban living that we see across so many of these shows is also like a kind of racial fantasy as well.
2: Totally. Yes. I mean, I think that's a big part also of why people were selling LA as a city of homes in contrast to cities back east, was that they could be imagined as these white utopias, which didn't have the urban problems of racial mixing or also radical politics that was also happening in the early 20th century in the cities back east. You know, these could just be a bunch of white people living in homes and not really worrying about socialism or anything like that. And I was surprised as I was writing my book and watching all these shows how much there is still that undercurrent

0: overcurrent, if that's a word, of race in these shows. Often it's not explicitly addressed. So if you look at something like Selling Sunset, right, in the beginning, it is a white cast. And that dream of going up into the hills has roots in the 1950s, like you were talking about, for essentially white flight, right, where white people could leave downtowns, get outside the city, go to a suburb, live in seclusion. And if you live in the hills, there's an added benefit that you get to look over the city. You know, you're sort of a lord in the manor, and you have this feeling of disconnection, but also power of this view that you get looking down over these other people. And then you watch Selling Sunset, and what are you getting? You're getting something similar to that, honestly. You know, you're enjoying this view. You're looking down. You're seeing these beautiful white women dressed in these cockamamie outfits going and
1: cockamamie
0: selling this
1: descriptor. You're listening to It's Been a Minute from NPR. I'm your host, Brittany Luce, here with Jack Balderrama Morley. They're the author of Dream Facades, The Cruel Architecture of Reality TV, and Liam Dillon. He's a staff writer at Politico who covers housing policy. The three of us are talking about the ugly truth behind the expensive homes you see on shows like Real Housewives, from poor planning to false American dreams. I mean, it's kind of like, I guess, like the whole point of pretty much all reality TV is it gives us the opportunity to both like engage in the fantasy, but still feel a little bit superior. When we're focused on these housing fantasies that we're watching as these shows unfold, what are some of the housing realities that we are not seeing on screen?
0: Totally. I mean, a big thing that you never see on the flipping shows, as you pointed out, is what caused these homes to be empty or in disrepair. And a lot of that is tied to racial discrimination, people not being given access to funds or loans that they would need to upkeep their home based on race. Maybe they're being targeted because of unpaid real estate tax. And so the homes are being taken away by the government and sold at auction. You really never see that. But I think the big thing that's like looming in the background of reality TV in general, honestly, is the 07 mortgage crisis. It really is like the seminal event, I think, for reality TV, both the real estate shows and others. But then you also see it on shows like The Housewives, where if you go back and you watch those first few seasons, which were happening in 07, 08, 09, in that period, you see this huge focus on, are these women really as stable financially as they could be? Are they, you know, quote unquote, as real as they could be? Are they really from where they're pretending to be? And it barely gets mentioned a little bit that the mortgage crisis is there, but it's kind of always there looming, I think, this paranoia about, okay, how stable are we? Even though we may be rich, even though we might be living in these exclusive areas of Orange County, where Real Housewives started, are we really going to be able to hold on to this? Is everything as real as it seems to be?
2: I think that's a really great point, both historically and also what I think it did for us aspirationally as it relates to housing. I mean, these are now, it's not just can we buy a house for the first time, but we had a house and now we've lost the house. And now all the more we're interested in getting back to that point where we thought that we had reached the pinnacle of our dream. We lost it. And we're now seeing and be able to watch people, you know, have it in a very aspirational way again. And I think that that, you know, once you've had love and you've lost it, you want that love again. And I think that certainly goes the same with the house and what we can see in a lot of these shows.
1: That's such an interesting point. I was like a young adult, like college age, during the 2007 housing crisis that led to the 2008 financial crisis. We're obviously dealing with like a huge housing affordability crisis now, whether you rent or you own. But also, I mean, to your point, Liam, it kind of like brought to mind for a lot of people and made very, very real that like, yeah, this American dream that we thought that we achieved, it can absolutely be taken away or slipped through our fingers. Continuing to think about this precarity and how it kind of feels like it's kind of present for most of us in some way or other, from like newer Real Housewives cast members like Atlanta's Pinky Cole to throwback cast members. There are so many examples of women who seem to have it all being suddenly facing a type of insecurity that you didn't think was possible even a few years before. These situations kind of show the precarity of balancing like big fame with a small fortune. But I don't know, what does it say that the dream facade, to borrow a phrase from you, Jack, what does it say that like the dream facade of luxury home ownership is slipping from even the people that we have leaned on all these years to give us like, you know, a dose of our housing fantasies? What does it say that even like, I don't know, even in the fantasy world, like people can't seem to hold firmly the dream of homeownership in their grasp?
0: I mean, part of that is that it's reflecting reality, right? Like as so many people watching can't do it. And I think it makes me a little hopeful, perhaps, that we can let go of that dream. I mean, something that I learned while I was writing the book that I hadn't really thought about before was how relatively recent the U.S. being a nation of homeowners is. Like, that is really a development of the past 100 years. Like, for a long time, you know, we didn't have these government-backed mortgages that helped so many people own homes, right? And it wasn't really this broad assumption that everybody was going to own a home. We could have been a nation of renters. You know, in 1900, we could have gone that way, right? And in the 30s, there was a big political paranoia, I think, about us becoming too communist. And so one of the ways to kind of inoculate America against communism was to back private homeownership. So we're private homeowners, private citizens. We're not all in this together. We all are in our own little domains. And so it's maybe, I think, to have an optimistic take on some of those housing tragedies that we're seeing in reality TV, it's that people could potentially start exploring other ways of fulfilling their dreams that don't involve owning a home, right? That we could try other things out.
1: Oh my gosh, Liam, Jack, I had such a great time in this conversation. Thank you both so much.
0: Thank you.
2: Thank you. It's wonderful.
1: That was Jack Balderrama Morley, author of Dream Facades, The Cruel Architecture of Reality TV, and the host of the I Don't Like This podcast. And Liam Dillon, staff writer at Politico who covers housing issues. Coming up, you and I are getting into what some folks think they are now suffering from, AI brain fry, and how this kind of AI overworking is impacting the workplace. I'm Brittany Luce, and you're listening to It's Been a Minute from NPR.

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1: I'm Brittany Luce, and you're listening to It's Been a Minute from NPR, a show where we talk about what's going on in culture and why it doesn't happen by accident. John, when was the last time you felt like your brain got fried?
2: I'd say most mornings when we're trying to get our two children to school and getting like a full fry, like a pan fry on both sides.
1: I could see that. Personally, I feel like my brain gets fried constantly. And to be honest, I am doing it to myself by looking at Twitter. Sick stuff, for real. I'm on there all the time. But there is some new research showing that some people are taking more psychic damage at work, thanks to AI. In an article published in the Harvard Business Review by researchers at Boston Consulting Group and the University of California, Riverside, these researchers coined the term AI brain fry to describe, quote, mental fatigue that results from excessive use of, interaction with, and or oversight of AI tools beyond one's cognitive capacity. In other words, doing too much with AI. There's something kind of comically tragic about the idea that these tools that were meant to lighten our loads seem to be doing the opposite for some. But beyond the psychic damage, there's a lot in this brain fry idea that points to how we work with AI. Like, with all the managing it needs, is AI turning us all into bosses? And is this really the future of work? To get into all this, I'm joined by John Herman, tech columnist for New York Magazine. Welcome, John.
2: Thanks for having me.
1: How would you describe AI brain fry?
2: Yeah, I mean, the researchers, they describe this as basically hopping around between different tools and feeling overwhelmed, not by just having to multitask, which is already a problem in a lot of jobs, but by dealing with a whole bunch of output. So if you have a programming tool that can kind of run in the background and starts adding features to software really quickly, you have another tool that's constructing a report from you, searching the web and pulling together, you know, a market research document. You have another tool in the background that you're in a like constant chat with, trying to refine some idea for a talk you have to give. You're just kind of getting first pulled in all these different directions, and then you're kind of spamming yourself. Like, you're just producing all of this product.
1: I mean, it's interesting, like what you're describing. It reminds me of like when I used to work a corporate job, and I worked mostly in corporate environments for a lot of my 20s. Like, you're generating all this work content and you're sending it to your colleagues. I spent a lot of time being like, what am I doing? Is anybody seeing this? What's the point? Why is this happening?
2: Yeah, that's one thing that the researchers kind of get at, where there are people who don't really experience this. Like, this isn't something that everyone experiences when they get like a new, you know, AI tool at work. Mm-hmm. But people who do are, first, people who are using like a lot of tools at once. But they also found that it was much more prevalent in workplaces where like AI policies were vague and where managers were like, you know, you guys figure it out. And also, we sort of vaguely expect you to be more productive. And that leads people to just like overdo it and say like, all right, well, I have this little thing I can ask to do stuff. And I'm just going to ask it to do a whole bunch of stuff. And it's going to do a whole bunch of stuff and produce a whole bunch of like matter that looks like my work. And then I have to sort of check it. I have to figure out what to do with it. I have to pull it together, not just into like the actual work that I need to get done, but into my performance of being an employee, which is already like a source of stress in a lot of offices where most of your work mm-hmm. is done on a computer. It's like, how do I make it known that I'm doing the job in the way that my managers want me to? Like, there's all this funny stuff that gets amplified and sort of made more severe when suddenly everyone in the leadership of your company is like, oh, well, we should expect our employees to do 10% more work.
1: I want to talk about something that I was really interested in, like specifically interested in with your analysis. It's the realization that delegating to AI is kind of simulating management. Like, AI is a poorly trained intern that you have to check the work of all the time. I wonder, like, Is AI turning workers into bosses, or at least simulated bosses? And if that's the case, what makes it different from managing humans?
2: So, shortcut to understanding this is like, yeah, managing a bunch of quote-unquote agents is kind of like managing people, and that you're delegating a bunch of tasks in these different silos and then you're kind of checking the output. Like, that does sound a little bit like management, but it is more of a simulation of management. And then the longer you do it, the more you realize it's definitely something else. You have the stress of delegation, of assigning tasks, of dividing these things up. You have that cognitive load. You may have more output, but it's yours. You also have potentially a bunch more liability, possible mistakes or the misjudgments that all accrues back to you. And I think if, you know, you yourself have a manager, the way they see what you're doing is not that you've become a manager. They see that you should be able to produce more. You're not actually getting promoted, I guess, is what I'm saying. And it's hard to tell if the early sensation of feeling like a manager, which kind of feels like upskilling, which is like, that's what you want. You know, I'm getting new skills. I'm getting new responsibilities. I'm sort of moving up in the economy as these changes happen. It's hard to tell if that's what's happening or if, in fact, you're being downscaled or de-skilled and your job is being sort of made simpler while it feels like you have all these amazing tools at your disposal. A lot of that is just automation. You're kind of just monitoring stuff. Now you have a smaller job. It's a monitoring job. It's stressful. You need to be vigilant all the time. You don't get credit for the work. You get credit for the mistakes. Like, it's a weird new thing.
1: I don't know. I mean, it just makes you wonder, like, is this just white collar automation? Like, do we need to just get on board with this because it's the way of the future, kind of like robots were for assembly lines? Or, I don't know, is this something different?
2: I don't think the answer is just like getting on board no matter what. But there's certainly a lot of like pressure in that direction. I think the thing that stands out to me now and that doesn't come up in this particular research but does sort of come through a little bit is that in a lot of jobs, the arrival of software automation, it corresponds with more surveillance and higher expectations and more tracking and quantification and stuff like that. A lot of companies are going to be emboldened to kind of track their employees in ways that white-collar workers in many workplaces
1: are probably not used to that.
2: Yeah, they're not used to it. They will be sort of startled by it. And I think in some cases will find themselves kind of understanding what it's like to work in a job where surveillance is taken as a given.
1: A lot of the work that people seem to want AI to do, whether that is like repetitive tasks or whatever sort of like AI chatbot sort of stuff they would like to work with. I don't know. A lot of the work that they expect these AI tools to do is the kind of work that usually is or used to be done by entry-level employees, which makes me wonder, like, if that's the case, like, how are tomorrow's higher-ups going to get trained up?
2: Yeah. I mean, I feel like there are two ways that you have to think about this that kind of bring you to different places. One is this high level, like big economic view where you're sort of asking like, okay, if we have these new tools that can automate a bunch of knowledge work tasks, does that mean we have in the long term more jobs? And I think you can make a more comforting case at like the macroeconomic level that this is just like another transformation that the economy will kind of through turbulent times figure this out, that more productivity usually means more jobs. At a personal level, obviously there's going to be like major interruptions. People will lose jobs. People have lost jobs with AI cited as the reason. There are going to be a lot of people who are eager to cut costs and to justify that with AI, to try to make people who are left fill those gaps with AI. And I think that that's one of the things that pushes people to the point of, you know, this brain fry phenomenon that we're talking about. The big part of it, a bigger part than a lot of people in the corporate world are willing to admit, is kind of narrative. They don't want to be left behind. They're watching companies like Block cut a bunch of people and say, oh, we're going to do this all with AI. Everyone's going a little nuts and no one's going more nuts than managers. And that, I think, is trickling down into like kind of a frantic, intense and kind of scattershot AI strategy across a lot of organizations. And the people who have to sort of deal with that are the most anxious of all in a different way. They're the people who are worried about their jobs. That's certainly a recipe for, let's say, mental distress at the workplace.
1: Wow. John, I learned so much here. Thank you so much.
2: Yeah, thanks for having me.
1: That was John Herman, tech columnist for New York Magazine. I'm Brittany Luce, and you've been listening to It's Been a Minute from NPR. Next up is Wildcard, the show where cards control the conversation. Here's host Rachel Martin.
3: Thank you, Brittany. My guest this week is musician Amy Grant.
4: But I'm just looking at all those people in the audience. A lot of them, you know, if they're not coloring their hair like I am, it's gray, and they're my contemporaries. And I thought, am I doing us all a disservice by not writing about what life feels like now?
5: Lots of people have tried to tell Amy Grant who to be over the course of her music career. Sometimes the criticism comes from people who think she's singing about God too much. And sometimes it's from people who say she's not singing about God enough. But as someone who has followed Amy Grant's career since I was a kid, singing her songs in church, to me she's always seemed like someone who knows exactly who she is and how she wants to live her life. She's out with her first new album of original songs in more than a decade. It is called The Me That Remains. And I am so very, very happy to welcome Amy Grant to Wildcard. Hi.
4: Hi, Rachel.
5: Live.
4: Oh, who would have thought we would be here doing the card game?
5: It's so very trippy for me. I mean, it is. Like, I sang my first church solo when I was 7, and it was your song, Father's Eyes, and it was like Father's Day. So it's like a very core memory for me, Amy.
4: How'd you
5: like
4: do?
5: Like, I've had your voice in my head my whole life. I mean, I think I did pretty well. I mean,
4: good.
5: I think there were some tears in the house.
4: That's
5: I
4: good.
5: Think I really brought it. So, yeah. We're going to start with the memories round. I'm going to hold up 3 at a time.
4: Okay.
5: And we'll just get right into it, okay?
4: I love this.
5: I think you are going to love it. All right, first 3 cards, 1, 2, or 3.
4: Okay, one.
5: One. What's a moment with a stranger that made you feel loved?
4: Whenever there's some kind of transaction that has to happen, what I try to do is I try to see the other person. Sometimes I'll ask them their name. Mm-hmm. Or if somebody's kind in a service position, that just makes the world a better place.
5: Doesn't it? I know. That destroys me. This little moment of kindness.
4: I was leaving the Nashville courthouse, and this was last Friday morning. First off, you know, I'm not used to going downtown, even in Nashville, and like finding a parking place, not losing my parking ticket, finding my car in the garage, and then I'm getting ready to leave. And I pull up, and I give the ticket taker in the garage my ticket, and she just smiled at me. And I said, oh, man, a smile like that can change the next moment of the day.
5: Yeah.
4: And I said, what's your name? And she said, my name's Val. And then she looked at me, and she said, you're a singer. Mm-hmm. And I said, I am a singer. And she said, you're married to Vince Gill. And I said, I am married to Vince. And she said, my son was in one of his junior golf programs years ago.
5: Oh, no way.
4: Yes.
5: No
4: and she way. Said he got to play on a team. And please tell him. I said, thank you.
5: Oh.
4: And I said, tell me your son's name. And I said, I will write it down and tell Vince.
5: Yeah.
4: But that was probably 2 decades ago.
5: In the golf program.
4: Him playing junior golf, yeah. And it just made me think, the longer you live, I mean, there's so much layering up of all of our lives. But just seeing the people around you, to me, leads to something potentially good.
5: And it's just there for the taking also, I think.
4: You That's low-hanging fruit.
5: It is.
4: I mean, it is. Just a smile. Anything. Yeah.
5: Last one in this round. 1, 2, or 3?
4: 2.
5: 2. When have you felt like you turned a page in your life?
4: How many pages do we have? Oh my gosh, I don't know.
5: Pick a page.
4: Oh man, I've turned a lot of pages in my life. I'm going to think of one rather recently. So, I've had a unique job of opportunity. I get to work go and sing songs that I have sung my whole life. And now I'm 65. And I think, without realizing it, I felt it was my responsibility to show up and deliver in a way that I had always delivered.
3: Mm-hmm.
4: And I think the page that I turned in the last, somewhere in the last 12 to 18 months is, and I did it because of a therapy session, but I went to a therapist who'd been a family therapist for several years, and I said, my inner critic is, I don't want to deal with this inner critic, you know, comparing me to a younger version of myself.
3: Mm-hmm.
4: And she said, I think you should write a eulogy to the younger woman.
3: This is beautiful.
4: And so I did. And you know, a eulogy, unlike looking back over your past when your faults are as present as your gifts, a eulogy, you know, you really just say the nice things.
3: Mm-hmm.
4: But something about that exercise, I really just basically bid farewell to that younger woman and said, I'm here, but I can't be her anymore.
3: Mm.
4: And it was just so lovely to celebrate that and go, I'm going to stop looking for what I cannot find.
3: Mm. Mm.
4: And then discover all that is.
3: Mm-hmm.
4: And that's really been a page turner for me.
5: Coming up, musician Amy Grant on not looking for validation from others.
4: Don't be looking for somebody else to go, woohoo, I'm exact same way. You know, it's really just about try to connect with yourself and let the whatever space you're meant to take up in the universe fill all that.
5: I'm Rachel Martin, and you're listening to Wildcard from NPR.

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1: I'm Rachel Martin, and you're listening to Wildcard from NPR, the show where cards control the conversation. And today, musician Amy Grant is playing the game, and it's time for her to draw the next card.
2: This is round two. Three new cards.
3: All right.
2: One, two, or three?
3: One.
2: One. What have you found surprising about getting older?
3: I don't think I want to say this in an interview.
2: Sure you do. Sure you do.
3: Oh, man. Something surprising. Oh, my gosh. I actually enjoy moving my body more now than I think I did 10 years ago. There's something about, I actually love that about getting older. It's surprising to me how most of us move less and less the older that we get.
2: Yeah.
3: In September, I was in Sioux Falls, South Dakota. Mm-hmm. I had been on a walk with a musician friend who we tour together, Gene Miller. He's a guitar player. And he's all about fitness. He's always lifting weights. He's doing me through all these movements. He said, get barefoot on the grass. And
2: yeah.
3: So I went back to my hotel room and I thought, fitness should not require a personal trainer, a membership to the Y, some kind of devices. And I'm just, out of curiosity, I said, what if I just like picked a couple of movements that put a smile on my face? What if I did these 100 times a day for 100 days? Would it be enough? And just the word enough when it came to any kind of effort, like, oh my, well, that feels like a lavish word. It feels enough. Anyway, so I thought, well, what makes me smile?
2: Yeah.
3: And so I wrote down these seven exercises, movements, I called them.
2: Uh-huh.
3: And first day I did 100 in a row and it was too much. And I thought, well, that's, I don't want to do that again. And then the next day I tried splitting them morning and evening. And I thought, well, I don't want to be that sweaty. And so the next day I broke it up and did it four times, 25 repetitions before my first cup of coffee, 25 repetitions before I closed my eyes.
2: Yeah.
3: And two other random times during the day.
2: Was it enough?
3: About 3 weeks in, the sound engineer who mixes the house sound said, hey, what are you doing different? You're singing better. And I went, good. I'll just keep doing what I'm doing. And by then, I was smiling every time I did it. It was not a chore. I renamed the movements Child's Play.
2: Ah.
3: And so I haven't missed a day.
2: Wow, good for you.
3: Yeah, and so, you know, it's just, I don't know. I think I just always, I was not that as intentional.
2: Yeah.
3: And I love that about getting older.
2: Yeah. Thank you. It was a lovely answer. Next three cards, one, two, or three?
3: Three.
2: Is the music you listen to happier or sadder than you are?
3: Interesting. Like, both? Yeah. Mm-hmm.
2: Yeah.
3: I mean, music, God, what a great, it's a great shoehorn to get you out of a bad mood, you know?
2: Yeah.
3: For me, music, a lot of music that I am exposed to, not that I'm choosing on Spotify, but a lot that I'm just exposed to happens in my home because we have a studio in our home.
2: Yeah, there's real liberation in that.
3: Yes.
2: Okay, last one in this round. One, two, or three?
3: One.
2: How much do you rely on the validation of others?
3: I think I am mindful that everyone is so different. Everybody, you know, my family, like my sisters, between my sisters and me and our spouses and the kids we've birthed and then their families, you know, a Thanksgiving or Easter, even if not everybody can show up, we're talking 60 people. And if everybody shows up and brings a few extra, like 75, yeah. You know, and we all cook. Easter, we had a super spreader vomiting virus. It's like, oh my gosh, should we ever gather as a family again?
2: But spring. I
3: think we're all different, mm-hmm. You know, and it's like, I think it just makes me, like I try to say to myself and I try to say to my children and my nieces and nephews and my siblings, you've got to honor what energizes you. You can't, you know, you're the only person that occupies that lane.
2: Yeah.
3: And it's so important to know what picks you up, but it's going to be different from anybody else. And so if you've got to be able to, you've just got to be able to celebrate the things that fill your tank. Don't be mm-hmm. looking for somebody else to go, woohoo, I'm exact same way.
2: Yeah.
3: It's less about approval. I mean, it's really just about try to connect with yourself and let the whatever space you're meant to take up in the universe fill all that. It emerge with all of that beauty and purpose, and just look at your unique life that way. Even if you don't even know what is my purpose exactly. But to know whatever it is, it's unique to you.
1: If you're just tuning in, this is Wild Card from NPR, the show where cards control the conversation. I'm Rachel Martin, and my guest today is musician Amy Grant. And it's time for Amy to pick the next card.
2: Beliefs.
1: One, two, or three?
3: Three.
2: What truth guides your life more than any other? It's a big one.
3: We are loved. That's the truth. And so the lens, you know, what I was raised, I see so many things through a scripture lens. Mm-hmm. You know, for God so loved the world. That's like nature. That's the environment. That's the people. Loved. And then the we is important because one of my rituals every day is to say the Lord's Prayer. It kicks right off. You know, when people were asking Jesus, how do we pray? He said, pray like this. And he was very simple. He said, Our Father. And I don't know that that had ever been used before. But it's like our, the people I agree with, the people with whom I disagree. Our. Yeah. That person whose actions are turning me inside out is loved. Mm. Is loved. And we are connected.
2: So does that connection compel you to love that person? Because it's different to say this person is loved by God, the universe, whatever. But there's still a separation.
3: Right.
2: In that love, does it compel you to love that person?
3: Well, ultimately, that's what I hope for. Mm-hmm. And I think that love God and love each other is this the instruction that I receive. I've heard, but it rings true in me. Like,
2: it's a beautiful answer. That's the truth that guides your life.
3: Yeah, it is the truth that guides my life.
2: Yeah. One, two, or three?
3: Two.
2: What's something you've come to peace with?
3: Time.
2: Time.
3: Because, if you're trying to create a lovely garden, which I am, that is what I'm truly trying to do at 65, for the first time, like soup to nuts, beginning to end.
2: An actual garden, okay. Just a metaphor for living. Yep, yeah, an actual garden.
3: Yeah, yeah. And it's like, man, nature wins. It doesn't matter how hard you work. Nature wins. I mean, you can just like, you can work hard, you can, and, but there's so many things you can't control.
2: Mm-hmm.
3: You know, the weeds will come back, the grass, you know, and... But it's just like the joy in the process is, that's got to be enough.
2: Yeah. Last one. One, two, or three?
3: One. I'll take one.
2: One. Have your feelings about God changed over time?
3: Yes. They have. I don't think God has changed.
2: Mm-hmm.
3: But I, when I was younger, I just remember thinking, I've got to get all this right. My beliefs have to be right, not right for everybody else, but I don't want to miss. This matters to me, and I don't want to be wrong.
2: And it's not that way anymore.
3: It's not.
2: It doesn't feel like you have to be right or...
3: Oh, I know. I know so many times I'm a lost ball in high grass. I think whatever my childhood understanding, whatever I pictured God to be, now at 65... Sometimes I will be in the backyard at night and I can't sleep. And I am like, I can't even wrap my head around. And so I can spend a lot of time, like, taking a passage of, like, maybe verses I've memorized from the Bible. And rather than just read them, if I memorize them, then I can, it feels like a planetarium. I can get in the middle of them. I can let my head spin around it. I can... Like, let every word just kind of float, and if I feel like it gets bigger. And so it is fascinating to me to like take a section of these ancient words that are part of Scripture.
2: Yeah.
3: And just like sing them. And chant them and think about them and let my mind wander. And I just add all this imagination around them. And then I go, whatever I can imagine is coming from a finite human brain. And I'm supposed to like, and God and goodness and Jesus and love, all those things, like whatever I can think is not even a drop in the bucket. Whatever I think is like, nope, a swing and a miss. That's where it feels different.
2: It's humbling, yeah.
3: So, So
2: to feel small that way, yeah.
3: In a beautiful way to feel small. Like all of us, every day I sit here and go, everybody's impact is enormous, and let's get real, each one of us is like a white blood cell, a red blood cell in the body of mankind.
2: We end the show the same way every time, with a trip in our memory time machine. Okay?
3: Okay. Amy?
2: In the memory time machine, you go back and revisit one moment from your past. It's not a moment you want to change anything about. It's just a moment you'd like to linger in a little longer.
3: Oh.
2: It's fun. What moment do you choose?
3: I'm not sure why this moment came to me, but my sister Carol. We had children within 24 hours of each other, and we were in the same hospital in rooms next door.
2: Wow.
3: And after everybody left, I sort of gingerly made my way to her hospital room, and I crawled up in the bed with her. Because we spent so much time when we were kids sharing a bed or crawling each other's beds. And we laid the babies we had just had side by side. And all four of us were in bed. Hmm. And just what we'd been through. And what we'd... Yeah, it was just like, what are the chances that we could have shared that time? That was that's rare.
2: Yeah.
3: That's rare.
2: Oh, my God. That's so beautiful. What a gift of an experience. That's just wild.
3: Yeah, I'd linger there.
2: Amy Grant, her new album is called The Me That Remains. I am so thrilled to have gotten to do this with you. Thank you so much.
3: Thank you. It's been a pleasure.
1: And that's it for this week's Wild Card from NPR. I'm Rachel Martin. We'll shuffle the deck and be back next week. Same time, same place.
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4: 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Good morning. I'm Anna Williams-Berg, and the time now is 7:59. 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
5: From NPR News in Washington, D.C., this is Weekend Edition. I'm Aisha Roscoe. Good morning and happy Mother's Day. U.S. gasoline prices are rising, and so is disapproval of the war with Iran. We'll have the latest. And a look at Jerome Powell's tenure as Fed chair and his unusual decision to stick around at the Fed. Plus, a new book gathers advice from mothers of some of the world's most famous athletes and artists.
6: They remember looking at their child thinking, if I lean into that child's talent, maybe there's a there there. By doing that, I think in some ways it gave a lot of these young people purpose.
5: And there's always the puzzle. It's Sunday, May 10th. News is next.
4: Live from NPR News in Washington, I'm Windsor Johnston. Health officials in Spain say passengers are being removed from the Dutch cruise ship tied to the hantavirus outbreak after the vessel arrived near the Canary Islands today. The 17 Americans aboard are being flown to the United States for monitoring and evaluation, while other passengers head back to their home countries. Spanish Health Minister Monica Garcia says the response effort has involved extensive international coordination.
7: 23 countries are involved in this operation. I want to thank all the institutions, the WHO, of course. All the passengers remain asymptomatic. The boat has arrived at 6:30 a.m. The entire operation is proceeding normally.
4: The outbreak has left 3 people dead and infected several others, but the World Health Organization says the overall risk to the public remains low and stresses this is not another COVID-19-style pandemic. The U.S. will host another round of talks between Israel and Lebanon in Washington this week. In the meantime, Lebanese officials say another round of Israeli airstrikes have killed at least 24 people, including children. NPR's Jana Raff reports.
8: Video taken by a resident of the village of Saksakia shows flames still rising from a house destroyed by an Israeli airstrike while first responders load the dead onto an ambulance. Israel, which has invaded South Lebanon, says it struck Hezbollah targets posing an immediate threat and that it had taken steps to reduce harm to civilians. It would not give details. A local official said 3 women and 3 children, including a 6-month-old girl, were killed in the airstrike, along with 3 men. Jane Araf, NPR News, Beirut.
4: Prices are up, but people are still spending, for mom, $25 more than they did last year. The National Retail Federation projects total spending to reach a record $38 billion on this Mother's Day. NPR's Amy Held reports.
9: Per person planned spending is $284 on average. Mother's Day is the busiest day of the year for restaurants. Beyond brunch, there are cards and jewelry, but the top gift, 3/4 of shoppers say they're getting flowers. The thorn? Price. Up more than 7% in recent weeks. Hit by tariffs and fuel costs, many flowers are flown in, then moved in refrigerated trucks. To adapt, Eric Luoma, a florist in Scottsdale, Arizona, says he's getting creative with happy hour sales and partnering with local growers.
10: We're just trying to keep things affordable for our customers because we want to keep people buying flowers.
9: Sellers say they're looking to flourish in other ways, offering grab-and-go bouquets and smaller arrangements. Amy Held, NPR News.
4: This is NPR News in Washington. A South Florida immigration detention center dubbed by the Trump administration, Alligator Alcatraz, may close sooner rather than expected. Megan Bowman from member station WUSF in Tampa reports.
11: Florida Governor Ron DeSantis confirmed the state is talking with the Trump administration about closing the detention center due to costs, following a New York Times report.
12: It was always designed to be a temporary facility. It has made a major impact. And if we shut the lights out on it tomorrow, we will be able to say it served its purpose.
11: The detention center's in the Everglades at a small airstrip and was built in 8 days last summer. The state estimated the first year's cost at nearly $1.4 billion in a grant request from the Federal Emergency Management Agency. FEMA awarded about $600 million for the detention center, but hasn't released the money. Environmentalists say they'll keep fighting to close the facility. For NPR News, I'm Megan Bowman in Tampa.
4: The U.S. Postal Service's financial problems are getting worse. The agency is reporting losses for a 5th straight quarter, and officials warn it could run out of money within months. Unlike most federal agencies, the Postal Service relies largely on stamps and shipping fees, not taxpayer funding. But traditional mail volume continues to decline, and the agency reported a $2 billion loss in the latest quarter. The Postal Service has already cut worker hours, raised shipping prices, and suspended some pension payments as it tries to stay afloat. I'm Windsor Johnston, NPR News, in Washington.
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1: This is North Country Public Radio. It's 9:18. Right now, temperatures in the low 40s in the Adirondacks, high 40s and low 50s most elsewhere. Some showers on the radar as well, mostly over the Adirondacks and southern portions of Clinton County. Rain should be making its way out of the North Country in the next few hours, and then expect sunny skies on the way for this afternoon with a good breeze and temperatures in the high 50s and mid 60s. 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
2: I'm Windsor Johnston with these headlines. Passengers on the Dutch cruise ship at the center of a deadly hantavirus outbreak are disembarking near the Canary Islands at this hour. 17 Americans are among those being flown back to their countries on medical charter flights to be evaluated. The U.S. will host another round of talks between Israel and Lebanon in Washington this week as officials try to prevent broader fighting along the border. Military representatives from both countries are expected to participate directly in negotiations. The U.S. Postal Service says its financial problems are getting worse. The agency reported a $2 billion loss in the latest quarter and warns it could run out of money within months. I'm Windsor Johnston, NPR News in Washington.

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1: 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I'm Anoush Zomorodi. On the show today, heartache. And we were just talking to pediatric nurse Wei-Wen Sato. She works in the intensive care unit, a place where grief and tragedy are unavoidable. Wei-Wen, in your talk, you ask an important question, which is, how to endure the lows that come with your profession. And I can imagine that there are lots of ways that nurses may answer that. Like, some might choose another specialty or maybe even find another job altogether if it gets too much.
2: Yeah.
1: Others,
2: yeah,
1: I can only assume, compartmentalize, like just push through the day, try to treat it like a job. But you decided you needed to face the grief head on.
2: Yeah, absolutely. I can understand why people say you can't take your patient's stories home with you. If I let myself think about it or if I let myself talk about it with other people, it's just too much. I can't do it. And I began to realize that that's just not the human experience, that the things that we do and encounter in nursing are all about the human experience. And it only makes sense that it would overflow into my thoughts in my daily life, because what I see as a nurse is all about love and loss and what makes for a meaningful life when life doesn't go the way you want it to go.
1: So what does that actually look like in practice? How did that change your behavior?
2: Yeah, there's a patient story that will always stay with me. This patient had just already a very tragic sort of backstory that ended up landing the patient into our ICU. And while the patient was physically alive when I left work, we knew that the outcome was not going to be good. And we basically were sustaining the patient physically so that family could come and say goodbye.
3: Oh, gosh.
2: And so the day after that shift, I was with my younger child at the playground, and I saw some other moms and kids there. And I was pushing my child on the swings and just began to weep quietly and couldn't really engage with the other moms because that's really awkward, you know? It's really awkward to be at a park and just be standing there, you know, with people doing normal daily things and just be crying. And so I also knew that I was supposed to get together with a friend for coffee in about an hour. And I was kind of a mess. I was hurting and crying. And so I texted her and I took a chance and I just said, you know we're supposed to meet for coffee. I had a really heartbreaking shift yesterday and I'm just really hurting right now. And so we can either reschedule at a time when I'm not feeling this as acutely, or if we get together, I'm going to be pretty raw. And her reply to me was, you don't have to protect me from your grief. That astounded me because I think that, especially for us nurses, we feel like we are supposed to be the ones to just carry it all. And we do. We feel like we were supposed to protect other people, that other people don't want to hear what we actually go through and what we experience. And to have somebody so generously give that space to me was phenomenal. And so we met and she sat with me and just heard me lament for my patient and for what I see at work. And curiously, that let me go on with my day and my week, I would say, much better than if I had just put on a brave face and tried to pretend, oh, work was hard yesterday.
3: Yeah.
1: You know, it's making me think of how you say that grief can actually be life-giving. Mm. Because I guess I'm surprised that it's not paralyzing. Like, as a pediatric ICU nurse and the mother to two little girls, how are you not, like, I don't know, fearful all the time for their well-being?
2: Yeah, I do have to say it's certainly an ongoing process in terms of keeping a sense of paranoia at bay for my own children. That's a real struggle that certainly hasn't gone away. But I think that I have learned to not see grief as the only voice in the room. Hmm. And that its voice is not 100% evil, destructive, entirely dark. It is very heavy, absolutely. But I think that it teaches us also some very, very weighty lessons and foundations that we don't get from just living lightly all the time. We tend to think that it's only happy people with perfect circumstances that can have whole lives, that can have rich lives. That's just not realistic. What makes my time with my children so meaningful? Is it that we're just happy all the time? Or is it the realization also that we are frail and that our time together means something because it's not invincible to suffering? And so, you know, even this past year, having my children in distance learning, they've been...
1: I know what that's like.
2: Yes. I mean, it was, you know, they've been home with me for a year and a half and they have done great. They've been very happy. And I have really struggled to not take them for granted. And it has actually been the voice of grief from my work that keeps coming in and saying, stop. And remember what a gift this is, even when they are driving you insane. And I think that if I didn't have that extra voice, that I would take them more for granted. And it's not about saying that I capitalize upon other people's suffering so that I can be a better person and I can grow. But I think that there are certain things that grief can teach us that a light life just can't.
1: That's Weiwen Sato. She's a critical care nurse at Children's Hospital, Los Angeles. You can see her full talk at TED.com. On the show today, how we can soothe our heartache. As we know, a lot of heartache starts with love. And in this next case, a love of nature.
4: Yeah, well, what's the starting point? So once upon a time when I was a child, I spent most of my days with my grandmother. Her name was Signe. She lived in a small wooden house with my grandfather Knut, very close to the little school in our village, Gryta Stranda, at the west coast of Norway. A village where we had time to be, not much to do, nowhere to go.
1: This is social worker and climate advocate Knut Ivar Bjørlikhaug.
4: And I remember once I was hanging out with her in the garden. I was about 6 years old. And she shouted a joyful, magnetic shout to me. Knut Ivar, come here, come and look. It was late springtime, early summer, and all the flowers in the garden had started to bloom. And she said, look, look at the bumblebees. Look at their hind legs. Can you see the yellow? Like the little bags of yellow on their hind feet? And I looked closer and I could glimpse their little bags of pollen. And she said this to me, imagine that these creatures facilitate our lives. And I didn't quite understand it, but I could kind of feel it. And I think maybe this was my starting point to feel a deeper connection with all living beings, especially all flying creatures.
1: But then you started noticing changes to the western coast of Norway, that place you described so lovingly, where you spent time with your grandma.
4: Mm.
1: What did you see happening?
4: Yeah, only during my short lifetime, there's been dramatic changes. And that means decline considering bird life, and some species are completely gone. And this is due to the ocean pollution industry, overfishing and climate change. It's heartbreaking to see in my short lifetime, and of course very frustrating that the negative trend just continues.
1: As Knut witnessed the destruction of the land he loved so much, he also learned more about Norway's role in the oil and gas industries.
3: Norway produces millions of barrels of oil every day for the world market.
1: When the country's fossil fuel production took off in the 1970s, the government was flush with cash.
5: Norway has been investing its oil wealth in its society's future since black gold first started pouring out of the North Sea in the 1970s.
1: As of 2026, the Norwegian Oil Fund, as it's called, is worth more than $2 trillion.
6: That money was made from the country's vast oil reserves and Norway's sovereign wealth fund.
1: It made Norway one of the wealthiest countries in the world, one that could provide all its citizens with health care, a higher education, and a pension.
7: Of Norway's sovereign wealth fund for the benefit of current and future generations.
1: But the fund also created what's called the Norwegian paradox.
6: But now the Norwegians have discovered their green conscience.
1: How can Norway be a leader in stopping climate change and make so much money off of fossil fuels?
6: Environmentalists are not happy.
7: The fund's investments have become a topic of heated debate.
1: For Knut, that paradox made him feel a deep shame.
4: About 10 years ago, I had this really deep existential crisis. I went into a deep depression, and I was kind of on the edge, to make a long story short. I remember that what was going on in my body was kind of the feeling of being ashamed of being human. How to cope with being a part of this species that destroys so much. And especially if I think maybe that's a concern for those of us who is kind of unwillingly integrated in nations that are getting super rich on oil and gas, exploiting nature.
8: It's a very sad but beautiful way to describe it. I don't think I've heard it described that way, this idea that it sort of made you disgusted with yourself, the humiliation of being a human being who has contributed in some way to the destruction of our planet.
4: Yeah. So for me, for a year or so, I was kind of in this state, and the heartbreak of the loss and nothing is getting done. I think the really important core here for me to get out of it was to see that there is still some hope. And for me, as long as there are birds, there is hope. And often we forget this, but it's there and it's so strong.
1: I wonder, as you went and spoke to your fellow climate activists and you talked to your clients, your the people you saw as a social worker, did you hear that same sentiment from people around you in Norway? This sort of almost repulsion, this heartache that you're talking about.
4: Especially the last 5-6 years, I have met many youngsters who have climate anxiety and feel a lot of despair considering the situation that we're in. One of the most important things that we kind of experience and see is that society still doesn't have the room to kind of quite understand this. And that's why it's so important that we talk about it.
1: Knut Ivar Bjørlikhaug continues in his TED Talk.
9: Understanding our emotional and physical reactions better can create the opportunity to reclaim the fact that we are a part of nature, not apart from nature. I sometimes get this question, what can we do with our ecological love and sorrow? And why should we do anything? Why should we care to continue at all if our land is lost and gone? This is a hard reality. Some get killed protecting their home and forests. The most vulnerable are being affected the most. For example, First Nation people and climate refugees. I believe we need to make room for this sorrow, this pain, to make room for our vulnerability, to make room for all the complicated feelings related to the ongoing nature and climate crisis. Because this room potentially also creates an opportunity to act.
8: I love how you're acknowledging the heartache, you're acknowledging the grief, but saying you can hold that in your mind, and you can also hold the idea that you can take action, you can keep talking about it to people, you can do those two things at the same time.
4: Yeah, that's right. If you survive a really deep existential crisis, and I want to say this to those of the listeners who maybe are in that state, there's always a way out. We need to reach out and try to find some social support. So we need to take one day at a time, and to create that room for hope, we need to spend time outside and see that life is still going on. And when I'm trying to take care of the forest that I live next to, then I'm also taking care of myself. And I think it's really important to point out that this is not an individual task. Connect with the community that works on this issue. We need to stop the destruction, we need to cut our emissions, and we need to do it now. But I also think that we need to explore our relationship with nature once again and reclaim it.
8: That's social worker Knut Ivar Bjørlikhaug. You can see his full talk at TED.com. Thank you so much for listening to our show today on soothing heartache. To learn more about the people who were on this episode, go to ted.npr.org. And to see hundreds more TED Talks, check out TED.com or the TED app. This episode was produced by Katie Monteleone, James Delahoussaye, Matthew Cloutier, and Fiona Guerin. It was edited by Sanaz Meshkinpour and Rachel Faulkner. Our production staff at NPR also includes Jeff Rogers, Deba Motisham, Sylvie Douglas, and Harrison VJ Choi. Our audio engineer is Daniel Shukin. Our theme music was written by Ramtin Arablouei. Our partners at TED are Chris Anderson, Colin Helms, Anna Phelan, Michelle Quint, and Micah Eames. I'm Anoush Zamarodi, and you've been listening to the TED Radio Hour from NPR.
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12: Most days don't require big decisions. We work, eat, sleep, and get ready to do it all again. But then, every once in a while, we come to a fork in the road. I'm Meg Wolitzer, and coming up, Selected Shorts brings you fiction about hard choices and profound changes. Choose the right path and stay with us. You're listening to Selected Shorts, where our greatest actors transport us through the magic of fiction, one short story at a time. The only constant is change. The Greek philosopher Heraclitus wrote this millennia ago, and the idea still feels elegant and potent. Heraclitus illustrated his point by adding, "No one ever steps into the same river twice." And in our own lives, a lot of change can feel like that, almost imperceptible. Take aging, for instance. We almost can't feel it happening, and then suddenly we wake up and we're 40 or 50 or 80 years old. How did that happen? Sometimes, though, we come to an inflection point, a proverbial fork in the road. Maybe it's unexpected. Maybe we sense it coming on. Whatever the case, we're going to have to recognize where we stand and make a choice about which direction to go. The days of slow and gradual are gone. Now change is barreling toward us. Today's stories are about characters who find themselves in a place in which they need to make a choice, something that will affect them for the rest of their lives. In one tale, an ancient being forces humans to contend with the world around them. And in another, two people, each facing their own crises, might make things even stranger for one another. Our first story comes from the speculative fiction legend Ursula K. Le Guin, best known as the author of the Earthsea series and the Hainish Cycle. In her lifetime, she won every big sci-fi and fantasy award, as well as the National Book Award. And there's even a documentary about her, Worlds of Ursula K. Le Guin. This story, Direction of the Road, is read by Nikki M. James. She recently appeared on Broadway as Ida B. Wells in the musical Suffs, won a Tony for her role in the Book of Mormon, and has appeared in series including Severance. Just one final note before we hear the story, because I think it'll enhance your enjoyment of the piece, and it's not exactly clear right away. Your narrator isn't human, so listen closely and you will soon figure out who or what is speaking. And now, let's hear Direction of the Road by Ursula K. Le Guin, read by Nikki M. James.
2: Direction of the Road. They did not used to be so demanding. They never hurried us into anything more than a gallop, and that was rare. Most of the time, it was just a jig-jog foot pace. And when one of them was on his own feet, it was a real pleasure to approach him. There was time to accomplish the entire act with style. There he'd be, working his legs and arms the way they do, usually looking at the road, but often aside at the fields or straight at me. And I'd approach him steadily, but quite slowly, growing larger all the time, synchronizing the rate of approach and the rate of growth perfectly, so that at the very moment that I'd finished enlarging from a tiny speck to my full size, 60 feet in those days, I was abreast of him and hung above him, loomed, towered, overshadowed him. Yet he would show no fear. Not even the children were afraid of me, though they often kept their eyes on me as I passed by and started to diminish. Sometimes on a hot afternoon, one of the adults would stop me right there at our meeting place, and I would lie down with his back against mine for an hour or more. I didn't mind in the least. I have an excellent hill, good sun, good wind, good view. Why should I mind standing still for an hour or an afternoon? It's only relative stillness, after all. One need only look at the sun to realize how fast one is going. And then one grows continually, especially in the summer. In any case, I was touched by the way they would entrust themselves to me, letting me lean against their little warm backs and falling sound asleep there between my feet. I liked them. They have seldom lent us grace as the birds do, but I really preferred them to the squirrels. In those days, the horses used to work for them, and that, too, was enjoyable from my point of view. I particularly liked the canter, and I got quite proficient at it. The surging and rhythmical motion accompanied shrinking and growing with a swaying and swooping, almost an illusion of flight. The gallop was less pleasant. It was jerky, pounding, one felt tossed about like a sapling in a gale. And then the slow approach and growth, the moment of looming over and the slow retreat and diminishing, all that was lost during the gallop. One had to hurl oneself into it, coppery, cloppity, cloppity, and the man usually too busy riding and the horse too busy running even to look up. But then it didn't happen often. A horse is mortal, after all, and like all those loose creatures, grows tired easily. So they didn't tire their horses unless there was an urgent need. And they seemed not to have so many urgent needs in those days. It's been a long time since I had a gallop. And to tell the truth, I shouldn't mind having one. There was something invigorating about it, after all. I remember the first motor car I saw. Like most of us, I took it for a mortal, some kind of loose creature new to me. I was a bit startled, for after 132 years, I thought I knew all the local fauna. But a new thing is always interesting in a trivial fashion, so I observed this one with attention. I approached it at a fair speed, about the rate of a canter, but in a new gait, suitable to the ungainly looks of the thing. An uncomfortable, bouncing, rolling, choking, jerking gait. Within 2 minutes, before I'd grown a foot tall, I knew it was not a mortal creature, bound or loose or free. It was a making, like the carts the horses got hitched to. I thought it very ill-made. I didn't expect it to return once it gasped over the West Hill, and I heartily hoped it never would, for I disliked that jerking bounce. But the thing took to a regular schedule, and so perforce did I. Daily at 4, I had to approach it, twitching and stuttering out of the west, and enlarge, loom over, and diminish. Then at 5, back I had to come, poppeting along like a young jackrabbit for all my 60 feet, jigging and jouncing out of the east until at last I got clear out of sight of the wretched little monster and I could relax and loosen my limbs to the evening wind. There were always two of them inside the machine, a young male holding the wheel, and behind him an old female wrapped in rugs, glowering. If they ever said anything to each other, I never heard it. In those days, I overheard a good many conversations on the road, but not from the machine. The top of it was open, but it made so much noise that it overrode all voices, even the voice of the song sparrow I had with me that year. The noise was almost as vile as the jouncing. I am of a family of rigid principle and considerable self-respect. The Quercia model is break, but do not bend, and I have always tried to uphold it. It was not only personal vanity, but family pride, you see, that offended me when I was forced to jounce and bounce in this fashion by a mere making. The apple trees in the orchard at the foot of the hill did not seem to mind, but then apples are tame. Their genes have been tampered with for centuries. Besides, they are herd creatures. No orchard tree can really form an opinion of its own. I kept my own opinion to myself. But I was very pleased when the motor car ceased to plague us. All month went by without it, and all month I walked at men and trotted at horses most willingly, and even bobbed for a baby on its mother's arm, trying hard, but unsuccessfully, to keep in focus. Next month, however, September it was, for the swallows had left a few days earlier, another of the machines appeared, a new one, suddenly dragging me and the road and our hill, the orchard, the fields, the farmhouse roof, all jigging and jouncing and racketing along from the east to west. I went faster than a gallop, faster than I had ever gone before. I scarcely had time to loom before I had to shrink right down again. And the next day there came a different one. Yearly, then, weekly, daily, they became commoner. They became a major feature of the local order of things. The road was dug up and remetalled, widened, finished off very smooth and nasty, like a slug's trail. No ruts, pools, rocks, flowers, or shadows on it. There used to be a lot of little loose creatures on the road. Grasshoppers, ants, toads, mice, foxes, and so on. Most of them too small to move for, since they couldn't really see one. Now the wise creatures took to avoiding the road, and the unwise ones got squashed. I've seen all too many rabbits die in that fashion, right at my feet. I am thankful that I am an oak, and that though I may be windbroken or uprooted, hewn or sawn, at least I cannot, under any circumstances, be squashed. With the presence of many motor cars on the road at once, a new level of skill was required of me. As a mere seedling, as soon as I got my head above the weeds, I had to learn the basic trick of going two directions at once. I learned it without thinking about it, under the simple pressure of circumstances on the first occasion that I was a walker in the east and a horseman facing him in the west. I had to go two directions at once, and I did so. It's something we trees master without real effort, I suppose. I was nervous, but I succeeded in passing the rider and then shrinking away from him, while at the same time I was still jig-jogging towards the walker, and indeed passed him, no looming, back in those days. Only when I had quite gotten out of sight of the rider. I was proud of myself, being very young, that at first time I did it. But it sounds more difficult than it really is. Since those days, I have done it innumerable times and thought nothing about it. I could do it in my sleep. But have you ever considered the feat accomplished, the skill involved, when a tree enlarges simultaneously, yet at slightly different rates and in slightly different manners for each one of 40 motor cars facing two opposite directions, while at the same time diminishing for 40 more who have got their backs to it, meanwhile remembering to loom over each single

action and without rest, over and over and over. Very few drivers bothered to look at me, not even a seeing glance. They seemed, indeed, to not see anymore. They merely stared ahead. They seemed to believe that they were going somewhere. Little mirrors were affixed to the front of their cars, at which they glanced to see where they had been, then they stared ahead again. I had thought that only beetles had this delusion of progress. Beetles are always rushing about and never looking up. I had always had a pretty low opinion of beetles, but at least they let me be. I confess that sometimes, in the blessed nights of darkness with no moon to sliver my crown and no stars occluding my branches, when I could rest, I would think of seriously escaping my obligation to the general order of things, of failing to move. No, not seriously. Half seriously. It was my mere weariness. If even a silly 3-year-old female pussy willow at the foot of a hill accepted her responsibility and jounced and rolled and accelerated and grew and shrank for each motor car on the road, was I an oak to shrink? Noblesse oblige, and I trust I have never dropped an acorn that did not know its duty. For 50 or 60 years, then, I have upheld the order of things and have done my share in supporting the human creature's illusions that they are going somewhere. And I am not unwilling to do so. But a truly terrible thing has occurred, which I wish to protest. I do not mind going two directions at once. I do not mind growing and shrinking simultaneously. I do not mind moving, even at a disagreeable rate of 60 or 70 miles an hour. I am ready to go on doing all these things until I am felled or bulldozed. They are my job. But I do object passionately to being made eternal. Eternity is none of my business. I am an oak, no more, no less. I have my duty and I do it. I have my pleasures and enjoy them, though they are fewer since the birds are fewer and the winds foul. But long-lived though I may be, impermanence is my right. Mortality is my privilege, and it has been taken away from me. It was taken away from me on a rainy evening in March last year. Fits and bursts of cars, as usual, filled the rapidly moving road in both directions. I was so busy hurtling along, enlarging, looming, diminishing, and the light was failing so fast that I scarcely noticed what was happening until it happened. One of the drivers of one of the cars evidently felt that his need to go somewhere was exceptionally urgent and so attempted to place his car in front of the car in front of it. The maneuver involved a temporary slanting of the direction of the road and a displacement onto the far side, the side which normally runs the other direction. And may I say that I admire the road very highly for its skill in executing such maneuvers, which must be difficult for an unliving creature, a mere making. Another car, however, happened to be quite near the urgent one and facing it as it changed sides, and the road could not do anything about it, being already overcrowded. To avoid impact with the facing car, the urgent car totally violated the direction of the road, swinging it round north-south on its own terms, and so forcing me to leap directly at it. I had no choice. I had to move, and move fast, 85 miles an hour. I leapt. I loomed enormous, larger than I ever loomed before, and then I hit the car. I lost a considerable piece of bark, and what's more serious, a fair bit of cambium layer. But as I was 72 feet tall and about 9 feet in girth at the point of impact, no real harm was done. My branches trembled with the shock, enough that last year's
Robin's nest was dislodged and

0: fell, and I was so shaken that I groaned. It was the only time in my life that I have ever said anything out loud. The motor car screamed horribly. It was smashed by my blow, squashed, in fact. Its hinder parts were not much affected, but the forequarters knotted up and curled together like an old root. And little bright bits of it flew all about and lay like brittle rain. The driver had no time to say anything. I killed him instantly. It is not this that I protest. I had to kill him. I had no choice, and therefore I have no regret. What I protest, what I cannot endure, is this. As I leapt at him, he saw me. He looked up at last. He saw me as I have never been seen before, not even by a child, not even in the days when people looked at things. He saw me whole and saw nothing else, then or ever. He saw me under the aspect of eternity. He confused me with eternity, and because he died in that moment of false vision, because it can never change, I am caught in it, eternally. This is unendurable. I cannot uphold such an illusion. If the human creatures will not understand relativity very well, but they must understand relatedness. If it is necessary to the order of things, I will kill drivers of cars, though killing is not a duty usually required of Oaks. But it is unjust to require me to play the part, not of the killer only, but of death. For I am not death. I am life. I am mortal. If they wish to see death visibly in the world, that is their business, not mine. I will not act eternity for them. Let them not turn to the trees for death. If that is what they want to see, let them look into one another's eyes and see it there.
1: That was Nikki M. James performing Direction of the Road by Ursula K. Le Guin. I'm Meg Wolitzer. It's fun, isn't it, to imagine a tree, so often a supporting player in our human stories, as something capable of agency and endowed with immense power, not to mention capable of beating a car in a foot race. When we return, the divorcee, the rabbi, and the bookstore. I'm Meg Wolitzer. 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

0: Welcome back. This is Selected Shorts, where our greatest actors transport us through the magic of fiction, one short story at a time. I'm Meg Wolitzer. 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Our second piece is by writer Helen Schulman. Her novels include This Beautiful Life and Lucky Dogs. And whether she's writing a family drama, a satire, or a thriller, Schulman is always playing with big ideas. The story we're about to hear, about finding your center in a constantly changing world, was published in her latest story collection, Fools for Love. Reading it is Jessica Hecht. She's a Broadway regular whose credits include the recent Eureka Day, for which she earned a Tony nomination. She's also recognizable for her many films and TV series, including Breaking Bad and The Boys. And now, here's Jessica Hecht performing a slightly abridged version of The Shabbos Goy by Helen Schulman.
1: The Shabbos Goy. We were in Paris, all of 3 weeks, my baby girl and me, when we saw our first bride. Without my cat-eye glasses, from afar, she appeared even farther away, the world's teeniest bride, like a miniature pony. Upon approach, however, it quickly became clear that she was merely a child, probably only around 4 or 5 years old, a wafting meringue with legs. The family that followed were obviously Orthodox Jews, the father's black suit a slim, elegant contrast to her pearly float, his wide-brimmed fedora girded by a satin band. But even still, I thought, is she taking communion? Because the little girls in my neighborhood back in Brooklyn often dressed this way in tears when receiving their initial sacrament. Only when a pudgy older sister followed in an identical halo of tulle and the helium of her own high spirits did I realize that both girls were simply members of a wedding, and that I now lived down the street from a synagogue from which the conventionally proportioned female newlywed was at that moment making her royal exit. The next afternoon, it rained. But when I took my daughter out grocery shopping, me in my plastic yellow boots, the human cupcake safe and dry in her snuggly, I spied through the silvery murk another sylph in white, exiting the sanctuary and entering a convertible parked outside the temple, glumly holding an umbrella over her veiled and golden head. Soon, it was about a bride a day, a never-ending pageant of women eagerly entering the world of marriage, one I had painfully, but most willingly, left behind. After the divorce, after I'd picked up the handsomest sperm donor I could find at a bar in Red Hook, after I'd struggled with nursing the baby while navigating the IRT from Brooklyn College, where I eventually got fired for sleeping with a student, up to Columbia, where the same transgression inspired no response. After teaching 11 courses a year as an itinerant adjunct professor, finally killed my love of literature and, well, my love of people in general, my old camp friend Maggie asked me to come help her liquidate her English language bookstore. She had married a Parisian, a cute jazz musician she met on her junior year abroad, given birth to 4 kids, now almost fully grown, and lived her girlish dreams. I had often coveted Maggie's life, full of books and music, thin thighs and rich desserts, unpaid bills, and her husband's girlfriends. When one of these femmes became pregnant with twins, that ended some of that. E-books undid the rest. The bookstore, a movable feast, was located in Le Marais, the third arrondissement, traditionally the Jewish quarter, now a mixture of the LGBTQ crowd, well-heeled artists, and a daily influx of shoppers, much like the Lower East Side of Manhattan or Prenzlauer Berg in Berlin. Lots of trendy cafes, galleries and stores, with a few remaining kosher bakeries, falafel and Judaica shops for their rapidly dwindling holdouts. It was tucked away in a little medieval cobblestoned plaza, which hadn't been so great for sales but was big on charm, and was as tiny and crammed and disordered as the last several years of Maggie's life and mine. I kept a plastic extra saucer on hand for my daughter to spin in. It was unisex green with little stuffed dolphins affixed to the sides like carousel horses so she wouldn't get any princessy pink ideas. And I'd scattered some fabric books to bite on along the plastic trough that encircled her and a handful of French Cheerios, au miel and au noir, for her to chase down. This way, I kept her close by my side as I worked. Since I'd last seen Maggie, she had grown very thin, with her red hair tied loosely back and her freckled, bony chest. She looked like a Walker Evans, a result, I'm sure, of all those cigarettes and misery. So I often stopped at the boulangerie on my way over to the store in the morning, and I laid out an array of treats, benoiserie atop a mobile bookshelf to tempt her. It was only around 11 a.m. on this particular day, but it was unusually hot for May. Global warming. I'd rolled up my sleeves and hiked up my skirt as I sorted and dusted. At some point, I tied my curls into a seemingly hilarious top knot using one of the baby's cleaner bibs. Very I Love Lucy. So I wasn't exactly in full flower when the rabbi actively did not approach me. Instead, he stood to the side and surreptitiously sorted through a pile of books. The venerating holy way in which he bellied up to our merch like he was pilfering God's own private wet bar proved that whether it was cool for a rabbi to immerse himself in secular texts or not, he was indeed a reader, not a civilian. "May I help you, monsieur?" I said. I supposed it would have been kinder to have let him do his thing alone in a lonely way, but I was bored. This was an English language bookstore, and that was pretty much all my French. "No, merci, madame," he said, with a slight bow, caught off guard and purposefully staring now at the fascinating cobblestones beneath us. There was something familiar about him. It occurred to me that I had seen him before, so I asked, "Do you live on my street, Rue de Tournelle?" I thought I spied a little light bulb turn on above his head right then, as if he were an old-fashioned cartoon character with a flicker of an idea. Or maybe I've gifted myself the observation in retrospect, hoping that I'd caused a filament to light. Whatever. He continued to glance downward, but he was somehow looking at me through his third eye. I could sense it. "My shul," he said. "My street," I said. My game, my curiosity. 42 Rue de Tournelle," I said, his neck long and curved like an egret's, slightly stiffened. "No," he said, incredulous. "Yeah," I said, impressed by his incredulity. I noticed that the book he had been reading was poetry. Dickinson. "Pain has an element of blank." It was a poem I tried to turn to while my marriage was disintegrating, but the words had shriveled and flown off the page like ashes. "It has no future but itself." I shut the cover and I returned it to the rack. "Not that it matters, but are you Jewish?" The rabbi's English was thick with a Yiddishy French accent. "A Semitic patois." "No," I said, "I'm not." I was used to this routine from the Jews for Jesus thugs who man the entrance to my subway stop at home, but I didn't mind. Because it was hot and lonesome and somehow I was perpetually furious, almost to entertain myself, I said, "Are you?" He looked at me startled. Not that it matters, I said. I learned later it was something that he was trained not to do. Look me in the eyes that way. His were unearthly blue, an imperial Caribbean hue, the shade of a sun-filled swimming pool. They did not belong to the topography of his face, nor to this dank and sweaty French courtyard. In the distance, I heard a splash, the entrance of a dive, the sound of my solitude being knifed aside, a cleansing spray of hope atomized up my spine. For a moment, I thought we were both going to laugh out loud. The moment passed. I am a superhero, the rabbi said with a raised eyebrow, disguised as an Orthodox Jew. He wiped at his forehead with a broad white hanky. He was young, I saw beneath his beard, quite a bit younger than I was, maybe not yet 30. He had those handsome blue eyes, but his skin was pasty under a lustrous sheen, like a piece of marzipan with a hard sugary glaze. He was wearing so many clothes, and the sun was so hot that he looked as though he might pass out. The rabbi smiled weakly. Menorah, man. He said that, but he seemed to waver in the currents of heat that emanated from the pavement as he said it. Sit, menorah man, I said, gesturing toward a chair. You look dizzy. He protested as he sat, but sit he did. Eat, I said, and I pointed to all the goodies scary, skinny Maggie had turned down. He said, no, thank you. But he reached for the gooeyest, most chocolatey treat of all, a brioche that oozed molten dark brown lava, some vanilla cream, and the faintest architectural remnants of melted chips. Before he bit in, he asked, is it kosher? Sasha Finkelstein, I asked, referencing that landmark Jewish bakery from which the baked goods were locally sourced. It seemed kosher. Sasha Finkelstein, he said, and as if all of his problems were solved, he took a deep, satisfying bite. We couldn't help ourselves, the rabbi and I. We caught each other's gaze and cracked up. That eruption of belly laughter, my daughter's eyes widened, startled by the sound. Poor baby, it was new to her. So, Mr. Superhero, any women on your squad? I knew full well that I was flirting, but that is something that I do, naturally, without thinking. It's the way I am, just not usually with rabbis. Dreidel meidel, said the rabbi, chewing thoughtfully. The chocolate was clearly reviving. The color was returning to his cheeks, reflecting the red in his damp side curls. Are you serious? I said. It's a serious business, he said. Acts of human kindness, making mitzvahs. Hard to imagine without the help of a righteous woman. A righteous woman? Who is that? A grown-up person of the female gender, one who was good, decent, merciful, virtuous, and kind. Ah, I said, but you have seen right through me. She is my alter ego. He looked skeptical for a moment, which I suppose I deserved. Something has to be done about my karma, I said more honestly than I meant to. Karma? Said the rabbi. Not an innately Jewish concept. But then again, in Judaism, there is room. And here he quoted by heart. Hillel saw a skull floating on the water. He said, because you drowned others, they drowned you. And in the end, those who drowned you will themselves be drowned. I mean, I need to perform acts of human kindness. Like you said, it would be better for us. I pointed at my kid, the dusky rose of her cheek, big black eyes, her inky curls. Caramel-colored skin so rich, I was often tempted to sneak a look off the brown sugar of her neck. Need, he said, Something in him brightening. That implies that you would find it beneficial. Yes, I nodded. I was in it for the benefits. My congregation, said the rabbi, we could use some assistance this very weekend in your very building from a Gentile. Again, he shook his head at the coincidence. Not that it matters, he and I said in unison. The baby laughed. She clapped her hands. And the rabbi and I laughed, too. A few days later, the rabbi came again to the bookstore. Maggie and I had almost finished putting the last of the poetry paperbacks in boxes, and we had a little red wagon out front. We replaced them. Terry, her second eldest and my favorite of all of her offspring, 6 feet tall now and ludicrously handsome, was to ferry this precious but humble cargo by hand across the bridge to the Ile de la Cité and then over to the left bank. Poor kid. Last November, he had spent the night of his 18th birthday on a restaurant's tiled floor listening to terrorists with machine guns massacring patrons in the cafe next door. For weeks, Maggie wouldn't let him out of her sight, but now they were hovering around a new normal. Today, his destination was Shakespeare and Company, one of the last English language bookshops in Paris to endure. It was a place where print lived, wild and free, as it once had done at a movable feast, and writers and readers still roamed. The bookstore was run by a young couple so lovely and kissed by God they needed to do one more thing to improve their karma, but that did not appear to stop them. They offered to purchase Maggie's remaining stock. The rabbi was wiping his face with a hanky. Is it that hot out? I asked. This morning had felt cooler. Some hoodlums, they spit on me as I crossed Rue de Rivoli, he said, looking both embarrassed and upset. Who? I said. Oh, my God. I said I picked up my bottle of Evian. Would you like to use this to wash up? Paris is getting worse and worse for us. I've soaped my face 3 times already, he said. But I still feel it on my skin. It wasn't like I was stupid. I knew things sucked for the Jews in France. I had eyes. I saw the swastikas painted on the Shoah Memorial when I took the baby to the Ile Saint-Louis for ice cream. I'd seen that video, 10 hours of walking in Paris as a Jew, which followed a middle-aged man wearing jeans, a sweater, and a yarmulke, traversing multiple arrondissements in one day while being cursed at, kicked, and shoved by random people as he passed. But now it was my very own rabbi being hurt. Nervously, he picked up a volume off the top of the pile. He could not control his hands, and in an effort to change the subject, I supposed, he offered to buy it. I have the original at home, he said. I'm curious about the translation. Anna Akhmatova's 20 poems converted into English by the poet Jane Kenyon. When I used to read, she was one of my sad favorites, I said. The rabbi stared at me with his kind blue eyes. Used to? It is too painful and annoying now, I said. All that useless truth and beauty. Useless? For me, literature has the power to heal. He sighed here heavily, I supposed at the burden of a statement somewhat blasphemous. It was Kenyon who wrote about her dog. Sometimes the sound of his breathing saves my life. When I first read that poem, I ran out and adopted a puppy. I said, like the husband, he didn't last long. What is the price? No, don't be silly, I said. Please, I insist. Take it as our gift. You'll have to let me know if Kenyon does justice to the Russian. I will, said the rabbi, looking again at his book. But for that third eye. Now, about Friday night. He took a deep breath. This spiel of his would take stamina. Elvis Presley, he said, which wasn't where I expected him to stop. Martin Scorsese. American Christians who at one point in time generously executed the services you are about to perform according to the rules of Jewish law. It is possible for a non-Jew to complete certain tasks which Jews are forbidden to perform on the Sabbath, having to do with labor, using electricity, handling money. I am told when Al Gore and Joseph Lieberman were in the American Senate, Lieberman, who is Shomer Shabbos, would sleep on his couch in his office before Saturday votes, and Gore would turn the lights off for him. Even the President of the United States, here the rabbi could not wring the pride out of his gentle voice, President Obama did such charitable acts as a young man with loving kindness in his heart. I could never have requested this of you outright. A Jew may only accept the work of a non-Jew if it is in his or her own free will and for his and her own gain, but you volunteered. Yes, indeed. Out of regret and existential fear, or maybe just ennui, clearly I was ready to volunteer for anything. He reached into his pocket for his handkerchief once more and wiped away at that indelible, hateful spittle. That next week, he said, a man and a woman were to be married in the rabbi's shul, and the bride's American relatives had rented a flat in my very building through the same website that I had, Paris Ulala. As with many apartments in Paris, the outer door to the building was unlocked only by pressing a series of numbers on a matrix that then buzzed one inside. The lock itself was electric, as were the light switches. I turned on by my footfalls as I ascended each stairwell landing. I could safely usher the wedding guests into the interior lobby, Friday dusk through Saturday nightfall, until three stars are visible, the rabbi said. After that, my services would no longer be necessary. Although they had arrived earlier in the week, I did not meet the Grinbaums until Friday night. Around 11 p.m., they hollered up to me from the street as they could not use the phone or the outside intercom. I leaned out the window in my t-shirt and sweatpants and waved. They thanked me so profusely when I came down the steps, my baby wide awake and ready to rock, and fussed over her so satisfyingly that I practically swooned from all the attention. For so long, only Maggie had admired her. They had Shabbos dinner at their relatives that very night and stayed out late talking. We picked this place because it was walking distance from my cousins, the mother said. We didn't even think about the door code. And then she stifled a pretty yawn. My cue, so I pushed the wooden door aside, and we entered the stairwell, ladies first. At the ground floor landing, when I took a first magic step, a dim little light switched on automatically, illuminating just the next stretch of staircase, and instead of cursing the darkness, I was suddenly grateful for the short-sightedness. Who cared about the long term? I could see enough of where I was going, not really wanting to know more. As I climbed those steep stairs, I thought that perhaps the move to France, however temporary, had been a smart one. I was helping Maggie. I was assisting this nice family. I was doing good. The following Thursday, the caretaker at the synagogue fell ill with appendicitis, and the rabbi stopped by the store. I was deep in the stacks in the basement, boxing up the anthologies. The rabbi came down the steep steps carefully to ask me how it had all gone. They were so lovely, those Grinbaums, I said. I'd do it again in a heartbeat. Oh, it's warm down here, said the rabbi. Reminds me of this sanctuary without the fans. Too bad the caretaker won't be there tomorrow night to turn them on. Baby, and I can do it, I said, transformed into a person with purpose. Baby, he repeated, delighted, I suppose, by my growing French vocabulary. At this, my daughter lifted her arms to him, and the rabbi automatically boosted her out of the playpen that I'd fashioned from dictionaries and a beat-up wooden desk I'd laid down fort-like on its side. I guess he was an old pro at picking up babies. He had already had three of his own at home. He pressed his lips to her forehead, and I watched her relax in his arms, returning his kisses to his chin. "It's been a long time since anyone but Maggie or I have held her," I said. "Sometimes it is necessary to reteach a thing its loveliness," he recited. "Kinnell," I said, "St. Francis and the Sow, are you even allowed to like a poem like that? It's so Catholic." The rabbi shrugged. "It speaks to me," he said. The words suddenly came back and I recited too. "To put a hand on its brow of the flower and retell it in words and in touch. It is lovely." "We like the same things," he said, bewildered. And then, with one arm around my daughter, he put his other hand shyly to my brow, I suppose to remind me that I too was lovely. At that moment of supreme pleasure and recognition, I found my way into his and baby's embrace by wriggling myself inside. And then, as preposterous and natural, both into the path of each other's lips. When eventually we shyly parted, he whispered heartrending words of apology, but I waved them off. No need, I was glad for it all, and not sorry one little bit. After that, the rabbi came to me at the end of the day several times a week to instruct me on the congregation's needs during Shabbos. If anyone needed groceries or medical supplies, I was their dreidel madel. As I could handle money and when payments for my deeds was involved, it came to me in advance so that it felt like a gift instead of labor. But all of it felt to me like a gift. The payment, the work, the blessing of being able to help make a mitzvah for someone else, supporting the rabbi, being in his company. There in my apartment, before evening services, the baby napping in the pack and play by my bed, the afternoon courtyard light streaming into the bedroom, he would read to me out loud from the Russian poets, Savetsova, Mandelstam, and Pushkin in English, and then in Russian, his grandmother's native tongue. "When you're drunk, it's so much fun. Your stories don't make sense. An early fall has strung the elms with yellow flags." Akhmatova wrote this for the Italian painter Modigliani when they were lovers in Paris. Their spouses out of sight and out of mind. Reading together this way was so intimate. I suppose, in a sense, we too were having an affair. I mean, I had made a couple of passes at him, but it was a no-go. "I'm married," he'd whispered in my hair, but it didn't really matter. Sex I could get anywhere. "I have a good wife," he said, "but we married so young." And in the fading white jet stream trail of his sentence, I imagined her as a baby bride herself, like the child I first saw in Rue de Tournelle, someone beyond envy. Finally, when there was nothing at the store left to box, to sell, or give away, Maggie and I decided to throw a goodbye party. I wore a long, white, lacy dress I'd found during the sold. I put my daughter in a sky blue tutu. Maggie rocked a short skirt and a plunging neckline and stilts for heels. Her 20-some years abroad had taught her well. She looked startlingly good for someone who felt so awful, and she wisely began drinking at 11 in the morning. Soon she was dancing on that downstairs desk in those pretty red-soled Louboutins she'd purchased at Bon Marché when she gave up on paying rent. We brought the desk and the rest of the furniture out into the courtyard. Francois, Maggie's ex, even wandered over in the afternoon and ended up playing the piano until 2 a.m. The baby and I talked and sang and drank, and if I kissed a famously sexy British writer with the initials J.D., who was to know or to care? At around 3 in the morning, Francois wisely took it upon himself to walk Maggie home. She was trashed and crying. For Maggie, there was no tomorrow. The store was gone. She and the youngest of the four kids were flying out the next day to spend the rest of the summer in the States at her family's home in Michigan. I'd been invited, but I declined. The good people at Shakespeare and Company had offered me a job as events coordinator, but I wasn't sure if there was enough for me in Paris to stay on without my best friend. I had 1 week left on my sublet, so the clock was ticking. But isn't it always ticking, ticking, ticking until it stops? Look, just as time isn't inside clocks, love isn't inside bodies, I quoted Yehuda Amichai to myself as I watched Maggie and Francois stumble together down the cobblestones. Most of the crowd was gone now, the wine bottles and plastic cups out in the garbage bins, the trays of food long devoured. Both J.D. and Terry, Maggie's boy, with cougar lust in his eyes, offered to walk the baby and me home. J.D. even drunkenly proposed to put us up for a time in London. Or was it Capri? But Paris in the summer, even with all the tightened security, is an all-night party, and I was sober enough and thus sensible enough, for me at any rate, to send them both on their way with kisses on both cheeks. The baby was sound asleep in the snuggly as we turned onto Rue de Tournelle, which was gray and empty and puddled. Parisian streets were always puddled. Rainwater, urine, wine. The entrance to the shoal was locked and blind to the street. Up ahead, across the street, was the heavy wooden door of my building. On the other side, my side, was a religious man I knew. It's so late, I said. I was worried about you getting home, the rabbi said. But then I saw you brand new in your white dress, like one of our own brides. His voice flooded with relief, but it was also somber. I've come to tell you that my family and I are leaving. My uncle found us a congregation near him in Miami Beach. There is no safety here for the children. I nodded. Children come first. They threw garbage at Rachel on the street with the baby in the carriage. My older boy was teased and tormented on the metro. There was a bomb threat at the school. One of his teachers was stabbed as he was walking home. His eyes were so sad. The world was a cracked plate. At any moment, it might shatter completely. The baby stirred against my chest. The rabbi put his open palm on her head, almost as if he were giving her a blessing. Hope is a thing with feathers, the rabbi said. Dickinson again. And then we kissed for the second and last time. And before I had a chance to beg or thank him, or even punch him in the nose, he walked away in the direction of Place des Vosges, toward his home and his apartment. I assumed, but I didn't even know where that masked man lived. The baby and I crossed over to our building. I entered the door code, but I must have forgotten the numerical sequence, so I tried again, and then again, scrambling the numbers up. For a minute, it seemed, while I fumbled, I thought, now that I am nobler, almost a righteous woman, what is next for us? The sky grayed and pinked, and in the clear light of day, it was my baby and me alone again, but in Paris. Beautiful, anti-Semitic, terrorist-ridden, xenophobic Paris. On the other side of the river, there was a bookstore, and in that bookstore, there were books and work, if I wanted them. With a whoosh, the numbers came back to me. 5, 4, 3, 2, 1. Duh. I plugged them in, and the door opened. End of story.
2: That was Jessica Hecht reading The Shabbos Goy by Helen Schulman. I'm Meg Wolitzer. I know. There's a version of this story in which the divorcee and the rabbi get together and open their own Yiddish-English-French bookstore. But that's a rom-com, and Shulman's version, full of people navigating messy, difficult situations, is more true to real life. In my own writing, when my characters face hard decisions, I have to try and stay a writer and not become a parent. What I mean is that I have to keep myself from bursting in and pushing for the choice I would have made in the same circumstance. And the next time you reach your next fork in the road, keep our stories in mind. Maybe you feel required to make a brash, wild decision like the oak tree from our Le Guin tale at the top of the hour. Or maybe you take a somewhat more measured approach, as does the narrator from Shulman's story. Whether your choice signals a wild departure or a way forward that's a bit closer to where you've been, remember that change is a constant, and the best thing we can do is embrace it. I'm Meg Wolitzer. Thanks for joining me for Selected Shorts. Selected Shorts is produced by Jennifer Brennan and Sarah Montague. Our team includes Matthew Love, Drew Richardson, Mary Shimkin, Vivienne Woodward, and Magdalene Robleski. The readings are recorded by Miles B. Smith. Our programs presented at the Getty Center in Los Angeles are recorded by Phil Richards. Our mix engineer for this episode was Joe Plourd. Our theme music is David Peterson's That's the Deal, performed by the Deerdorf Peterson Group. 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This program is also made possible with public funds from the New York State Council on the Arts, with the support of Governor Kathy Hochul and the New York State Legislature. Selected Shorts is produced and distributed by Symphony Space.
3: 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And North Country Public Radio is WSLU-FM Canton, WSLL Saranac Lake, WSLO Malone, WSLJ Watertown, WSLG Governor, WSLZ Cape Vincent, WXLU Peru, WXLL Lake Placid, WXLS Tupper Lake, WXLH Blue Mountain Lake, WXLG North Creek, WXLB Boonville, WXLD Lowville, WXLE Indian Lake, WXLQ Bristol, WXLJ Whitehall, WSLH Old Forge, and WELN in Ellenburg. 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
4: 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I'm Francis Lamb. One of my favorite restaurants in New York is called Ci Siamo, where the wood-fired Italian food is always so good and so simple.
5: I would love to take credit for the beans, but it's It's the people we get the beans from, and it's their relationship with their people that bring them the beans. 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And to the point where we have to meet, like, an Uber outside to, like, get these beans. 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And we've been doing this for 4.5 years.
4: Okay, so maybe it's not so simple. That's Chef Hillary Sterling with her new cookbook, A Mazza. And while we're talking Italian food, we've got the world of Italian cookies with Domenica Marchetti. It's coming up on The Splendid Table.
6: Live from NPR News in Washington, I'm Nora Rahm. A cruise ship at the center of the hantavirus outbreak is now anchored off Spain's Canary Islands. The passengers, including 17 Americans, are being flown home on planes chartered by their countries. Public health experts are raising new concerns about whether the U.S. is prepared to respond to another major disease outbreak. NPR's Windsor Johnston reports.
7: The outbreak has flooded social media sites with posts falsely comparing hantavirus to COVID-19 and spreading misleading claims about transmission. Dr. Seema Yasmin, a former CDC disease specialist, says the broader concern is the nation's weakened public health infrastructure.
8: We have seen the dismantling and defunding of public health, and we are not ready for the next emerging pathogen, the next flu. So people's concerns make sense.
7: Yasmin says U.S. withdrawal from the World Health Organization is another major concern. President Trump told reporters last week that the situation is, quote, under very good control. Windsor Johnston, NPR News.
9: Traditionally, the political party not in the White House gains congressional seats in the midterm election. Democrats have been optimistic about their chances this year, but mostly Republican-led states are trying to redraw congressional lines to their advantage. And the Virginia State Supreme Court struck down a redistricting plan that would have favored Democrats. Congresswoman Debbie Dingell, a Democrat, told CNN she still likes their chances.
10: We had an election state Senate seat in Michigan this past week that the candidate won by 19 points in a district that was a one-point district. It reflects the anger, the fear that people want, aren't happy with what they have, that we've seen in over 200 elections since President Trump was elected.
9: She said if the election were held today, the Democrats would win back the House. A lot of moms will get a break from cooking this Mother's Day. It's one of the busiest days of the year for eating out. NPR's Scott Horsley reports.
11: Gas prices are high and people are feeling grumpy about the economy, but that won't stop families from treating mom this weekend with flowers, greeting cards, restaurant meals, and other gifts. David Miller, who oversees operations at 70 Cameron Mitchell restaurants, expects to do a brisk brunch business today, even as customers economize at other times of the week.
12: There's no doubt since the war has started, and certainly since gas prices have gone through the roof, it has affected some of our business. The guest who was going out for a $120 dinner maybe is now going out for a $60 dinner.
11: The National Retail Federation expects Mother's Day spending to hit a record $38 billion. Scott Horsley, NPR News, Washington.
9: And you're listening to NPR News in Washington. Climate experts say most of the U.S. is experiencing drought conditions, and that could spark an intense summer wildfire season, especially in western states. NPR's Lauren Sommer reports under the Trump administration, wildfire prevention work has fallen behind.
13: Many U.S. forests are overgrown with vegetation, which puts them at risk of extreme wildfires that kill trees and spread into communities. So the Forest Service does work every year to reduce that risk. They often set controlled burns during the cool season, which clears out the underbrush. In 2025, the Trump administration burned only about half the area that was burned in recent years. In a statement, the Forest Service says that's because staff was occupied fighting wildfires last year. But some wildfire experts say the work slowed down after the Trump administration tried to shrink the agency last year, leading to the loss of thousands of employees. Lauren Sommer, NPR News.
9: British Prime Minister Keir Starmer is resisting calls that he resign after his Labour Party's losses in local elections last week. He told the Observer newspaper he's not going to walk away from the job he was elected to do and plunge the country into chaos. A former minister in his government is threatening to seek support for a leadership contest. After heavy losses for Starmer's centre-left party in local elections across England and in legislative votes in Scotland and Wales. It's Eurovision week. This year's song contest is taking place in Vienna, Austria, home to Mozart, Beethoven, Schubert and Strauss. Musicians from 35 countries will perform. I'm Nora Rahm, NPR News in Washington.
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4: I'm Francis Lamb, and this is The Splendid Table from APM. You know, they're the restaurants you go to because you want to be blown away by something you've never seen before. And then they're the restaurants you go to and go back to because you just want great, honest cooking. Chisiamo is one of those places for me here in New York, where two of my favorite dishes are a bowl of beans and a tart shell filled with caramelized onions. But each time I go, I marvel at how the food is just so much better than you might expect just based on how simple it looks. so much more flavor. And I was thrilled when the chef, Hillary Sterling, finally wrote a cookbook filled with some of her signatures from the menu and dishes from her family and life as a Jewish New Yorker who became obsessed with Italian food. That book is called A Matzah, which is Roman slang basically for wow. She joins us now. So, hey, chef, it's so great to see you. Thanks for making the time.
5: Thank you for having me.
4: Okay, so the first thing I want to talk to you about, right, is you have this lauded restaurant, which I love. You are working on opening a second. But while I was reading your book, I noticed that you reference your early jobs at pubs and burger joints like more than any other chef I've ever met. So what were those jobs and why do you still hold them so dear?
5: It's a great question. I, we all wouldn't be who we are and, you know, without where we came from, right? That's the easy answer. Mm. And I found my place in these restaurants. So my first restaurant job was a place called the Blue Marlin. It's right off the train station in Montauk. And now in that building has been like 100 other things since then. And it was this husband and wife team that ran it. And the, mm-hmm. In true like fashion, the wife ran the door and Tom, the husband, was the chef. And he wore like a neckerchief and a toque and he was scary. And I feared every time I had to go in the kitchen. At that point, I was learning how to bus tables and be a support member for these like two servers of a restaurant that was enormous. Like I look at it now and I was like, how did only two people do that job? And it was just a community and it was the same people over and over again. And it was the same orders. And they taught me how to dance in a dining room. Mm. And it was just magical. I always loved team sports. I played soccer growing up. And and this was kind of like that, the next iteration of like a team sport. You know, I was like their backup and I was needed. And it was so fun. And the kitchen always intrigued me at the time. And I worked at this restaurant for many years during like the summers and I would come home, whenever they needed. We had in Montauk, whenever we'd go out there, I'd pick up shifts. And it was just like, they paid you cash and you walked out the door with like $80. And I was like, whoa, this is amazing.
4: It's all the money in the world.
5: Yeah. And a couple of summers after that, I started working at a pub called the Murphy's Pub in Montauk. It was right in town. And Nancy Neff was the owner and she was there every night. And every night she sat at this corner table at the end having her dinner with red wine on ice and smoking Newports. And I just watched this. And then I know she was like, and she was just there. And she would give me feedback every night of what I did well, what I did wrong, how I could become a better server for my burger joint with like lamb chop Mondays,
4: Yeah.
5: And the kitchen always intrigued me. And another chef named Tom as well in the kitchen there. And all of his brothers worked there. And it was this really like big family. And I tell the story in the book that one day I came in for my lunch shift with my green apron on and my polo shirt and ready to serve, these burgers. And Nancy was cooking in the kitchen on the line, bandana, sweating, like cooking. And I was like, Nancy, are you okay? Like, what's like, why are you, what happened? And she's like, well, Shane called out. I mean, she said a couple other choice words as well, but, and Shane called out and she showed me that the restaurant always opens.
4: Yeah.
5: And it stayed with me for so many years until to the point where I was like, okay, I want to be like Nancy. If someone calls out and I'm, my own restaurant, those doors are going to open. Mm. So I went to culinary school because of that one day, just in case I needed to ever work the line professionally. Like I'd dabbled in frying fries and like washing dishes and making some salads at O'Murphy's. And I was like, well, I'll just go to culinary school after college, just in case one day I need to do that. When culinary school was a little bit more affordable and like it wasn't a big deal. And if it wasn't for that moment and that day, I would not have walked in the door of Le Cordon Bleu, whatever many years later after college and put my whites on that I haven't taken off. So that's why I love my first jobs. Mm. And it's the same feeling with Lupa. Lupa brought me back to being lost in Italy. And these moments like triggered things for me and I owe them so much because if they didn't do those things for me, I wouldn't be who I am.
4: Yeah. I love that. I love the idea that you went to culinary school, not like because it was your dream, but because you felt like a sense of responsibility. Like, what if one day somewhere at some point you were in a restaurant and something had to happen, but you could, like, it was almost, it's like, yeah, I learned to be an EMT just in case, you know?
5: I actually have thought about that too, but I can't handle blood. So I just want to know how to do all the things. Like, some days I'd like, man, I would love to know how to like change the oil in my car, but I don't know how, and I'm never going to learn that. But I was like, man, it'd be really great if I knew how to do that. I don't know if this is the year for me to learn. But all of those things, I really, I just find it fascinating. And I owe them so much because of all those little moments that they probably never realized.
4: Well, okay, you mentioned Lupa, which for listeners who don't know, was an iconic Italian restaurant here in New York City. And, you know, from those early burger joints, you know, your career progressed and you became infatuated with Italian food. But tell us a little bit about the title of the book. It's Amatza.
5: Amatza, yeah. So Amatza means, it technically translates to you killed it or murdered.
4: But oh God.

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Each week, StoryWorth emails a loved one a question about their life,

0: That was Dave, Laura. Dave came to us through the Moss Community Program via a workshop that we held with veterans in media and entertainment. Dave, who writes novels and performs, describes himself as a retired 79-year-old Mexican-Jewish high school dropout who is trying to stay relevant. While Dave says he can't do all that he used to, he still considers himself an activist. He still shows up in veteran circles sharing the story of the group, making sure people know that men like them were always there and died for this country just like everyone else.
1: I've been asked, what would I say to Matt if I could sit down with him right now? This is such a painful question. Do I speak to him as the young man I was or the old man I've become? Because he is forever young to me. I'll answer as the old man. And I would lean into my friend Matt and say, don't worry, my sweet boy. We would have had our chance at love. We did change society, not completely, but enough that what you and I thought was impossible in our youth became real. The journey was brutal. Our small band of brothers, the group, those men didn't achieve acceptance for themselves in life. They never found the strength to fight society. They could not break out of the mold that they had built for themselves. But I did. And I know you would have been right beside me as I fought every single day for the rights and respect you and I deserved. I love you, Matt. I always will.
0: That was Dave Laura. To see some photos of Dave from the time of his story, go to our website, themoth.org. In a moment, pushing the limits and pushing your luck when the Moth Radio Hour continues.
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1: I'm Janine Herbst with these headlines. Nobel Peace Prize winner Narges Mohammadi has been transferred to a hospital in Tehran after collapsing in prison. Her foundation says she's been granted bail. The 53-year-old rights activist was awarded the Nobel in 2023 while in prison and has been jailed repeatedly throughout her career. As data centers expand around the U.S., Florida Governor Ron DeSantis signed a bill requiring them to pay their own electric bills instead of asking the public to do so. And along with buying flowers and candies and other gifts this Mother's Day, it's also one of the busiest days of the year for eating out. The National Retail Federation expects Mother's Day spending to hit a record $38 billion. I'm Janine Herbst, NPR News.

0: That's all for now. I'm Emily Fang. Thank you for joining us for this Sunday's All Things Considered from NPR News.
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3: 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Happy Mother's Day. 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I'm William Eckert. Coming up at 6, Mountain Stage, which is supported by the Adirondack Council, standing up, speaking up, and fighting for the future of the Adirondack Park, adirondackcouncil.org. And the sunny yet breezy Sunday, with temperatures ranging from the 50s to the mid-60s, turns into a clear tonight with temperatures in the 30s. Then the week starts off sunny with some clouds and temperatures in the 50s for Monday and Tuesday before rain returns to the forecast on Wednesday. You can get more weather details at ncpr.org/weather. 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

0: Peter Case, everybody. His latest album, My Life to Live, Peter Case at McCabe's, is available now. Check that out. One more big round of applause for Peter Case. We'd like to say a special hello to you right now if you're listening over KCSE in Lamar, Colorado, or over WUWF in Pensacola, Florida. We're glad to have you listening, and we hope you can join us next week as we bring you an archive special highlighting some of our favorite performances from the year 2006, including the Derek Trucks Band, Betty LeVette, Grace Potter, and more. 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
1: 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I'm Anna Williams-Bergen. 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This is NCPR.